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0: Good evening, everybody. Welcome to A Musician's Intuition on CKMS 102.7 Radio Waterloo. This is Dave LaCalamita, one of your hosts, and I'm joined by...
1: Haley Shepherd. I'm the other host.
0: You are. You're the other host. Haley is once again in Kingston, and I think this is the beginning of a long-distance radio show for the next year.
1: Oh my god. Yep, we're figuring it out.
0: Any updates from Kingston?
1: Kingston... Well, today I sat in my first class, and I looked out the window at the water, and that was nice to look at the water while I talked about theories.
0: Nice. You're studying at Queen's?
1: Yes. Queen's cool. University.
0: Cool. Nice. Yeah, it must be nice to see the lake. It's the lake, right? Or is it the river?
1: Yeah. Lake Ontario. Yeah. Cool. It keeps catching me off guard. I'll look down a street and see the lake.
0: Nice. That's nice. Well, the Grand River is still here, too. I went for a little walk last week, and it was pretty swollen. Lots of water, because we had that crazy tornado action last week.
1: Yeah.
0: So, yeah. I was actually in London visiting a friend out there and missed all of it. It just kind of went by. I came back, and it was all devastation. It's pretty crazy. Wow. Anyway, yeah, that's all there is to update you. That's all you've missed. It's just a bunch of tornadoes.
1: Well, glad you're safe and sound.
0: Yeah, we're doing okay. So, well, we're going to return to the discussion this week that we started last week on deep listening and soundscapes. And we thought we'd start where we left off, specifically talking about Pauline Oliveira's work, Deep Listening with capital DL, and just our experience with that. What do you know about that? Last week you said that you had done a bit of an introduction to it, but I forget what you said, so maybe remind our listeners about that.
1: Mm-hmm. Yeah. I find deep listening pretty fascinating because it's very expansive, I guess, and people approach it in different ways. So whether it's creative practice and making experimental music or meditation or movement and dance or dream analysis, there's lots of different practitioners who are teaching deep listening and practicing and but doing it in very different ways. So I took the introduction, and it was really the tip of the iceberg, but wow, people love Pauline Oliveros. She's just this extremely treasured musician and composer, and I don't think deep listening will ever be separated from her name. She is always referenced as the pioneer, which I kind of found a bit annoying, to be honest. I agree that she's an amazing artist, and I do think her work kind of building deep listening is fantastic and has led to very cool and probably very beneficial ways of listening and interacting with sound, but it just seems like a very Western kind of colonial thing to be like, you are the one person that came up with this, and it must have a little copyright symbol every time anyone says they are deep listening.
0: Right. Yeah. I'm always skeptical of that too, or like, yeah, whenever people are too obsessed with one person around something, it's like when people talk about Armory Schaefer and soundscapes. It's like, well, Armory Schaefer was having conversations with people about this, published a book, you know, that was, again, yeah, influential, but like, he's not the only person that was having those discussions. And yeah, so I think that's a reasonable take, like, not to take anything away from Pauline Oliveros, but yeah, kind of let's temper our kind of, yeah, what do you want to call that? Glorification, or like putting people on a pedestal.
1: Yeah, and just like assigning one person to a huge, very broad and like, yeah, I don't know. Deep listening just encompasses so many practices that it's like, well, she didn't necessarily invent all of this. Like, so, yeah, but I have this excerpt from her book, Quantum Listening, From Practice to Theory, which was published in 1999. And I think if I just read this excerpt, it'll clarify more what deep listening exactly is. For me, deep listening is a lifelong practice. The more I listen, the more I learn to listen. Deep listening involves going below the surface of what is heard, expanding to the whole field of sound while finding focus. This is the way to connect with the acoustic environment, all that inhabits it, and all that there is. Deep listening is a practice consisting of listening and sounding exercises and pieces I and others have composed since 1970. The results are processed by group discussions and workshops and retreats. Deep listening is for musicians as well as participants from other disciplines and interests. Musical training is not required. The key to multi-level existence is deep listening. Listening in as many ways as possible to everything that can be possibly heard all of the time. Deep listening is exploring the relationships among any and all sounds, whether natural, technological, intended or unintended, real, remembered, imaginary. Thought is included. Deep listening includes all sounds, expanding the boundaries of perception. We open in order to listen to the world as a field of possibilities, and we listen with narrowed attention for specific things of vital interest to us in the world. Through accessing many forms of listening, we grow and change whether we listen to the sounds of our daily lives, the environment, or music. Deep listening takes us below the surface of our consciousness and helps to change or dissolve limiting boundaries. Yeah.
0: Cool. Wow. Yeah.
1: So, yeah, as you can see, it's just so expansive.
0: Yeah, like, I don't think I know of a broader definition. Like, I've never... Interesting. Yeah. Just rereading some of the pieces. Yeah. Yeah, it can be a group discussion. It can be private. It can be, you know, interesting. But but what it comes down to seems to be that it's like the acoustic environment is the focus. You know, that is the point. Is we're listening to things around us, and those things can teach us things. Is that?
1: Yeah, but thought is also included. So it can be your inner acoustic environment, I guess, or your sleeping acoustic environment, so what you hear in dreams.
0: Wow. Okay, but still, I mean, Yeah, I think that resonates on a personal level. Like, if you are in a quiet enough room and you have no distractions, like what you have left is the sound of your own thoughts, like the sound of your own heartbeat. Like, John Cage talked about that a little bit, that, you know, you go into a quiet enough room and you can really hear the sound of, like, almost like your circulatory system, like your heart beating. But not only that, your blood circulating. It's like a hiss in your ears. Like the blood in your ears has a sound. Mm. If you're in like a really soundproofed room. So yeah, I guess that's interesting. I mean, I think it's an interesting premise to think about, like, are sounds the locus of, or can we treat them as the locus of other information, like, you know, information about our bodies and information about our environments in general. Like, is the sound of them the important quality? Or maybe not the, but, like, certainly is there something there? And yeah, so your experience with this then was kind of, you experienced some of this in meditation, or what was the experience?
1: Yeah, so I did some exercises, and so one of them was laying on the ground or getting comfortable. And if you're listening, you can try this out. And choosing a specific sound to focus on and just really attuning into that one sound and maybe counting it or kind of keeping track of the way it changed or stayed the same, and just letting yourself be in relationship with a very specific, focused sound within your environment. So a lot of the exercises are quite simple and meditative. I can give one more example that my friend Nicole, who just did the okay, never mind. I don't have access to it right now, but my friend Nicole just did the level one intensive, which is a couple months long. So you go from like 3 days and then you can do the first intensive, which has a lot more practice involved and, yeah, a lot more structured coursework almost. But yeah.
0: Well, why don't we, we kind of found this video online. It's a 360 video, which I didn't know that was a thing, but you can watch these people participate in it. It's called Pauline Oliveris's Tuning Meditation at the Met Cloisters. So let's just hear what that sounds like. It's like a 4-minute video, and and then we can respond to it. So this is Pauline Oliveris's Tuning Meditation at the Met Cloisters.
2: Inhale deeply, exhale on the note of your choice. Listen to the sounds around you and match your next note to one of them. On your next breath, make a note no one else is making. Repeat. Call it listening out loud. And let's inhale.

0: Okay, cool. Interesting. And since this is radio, I'll just describe what it looks like. People are just sitting down mostly. Some people are standing up. There's probably, I don't know, 40 or 50 people maybe in the room. It's kind of a stone chapel space, as maybe you could hear. My ears are like, oh, there's some like real singers in that group. Like, if I did this with a group of untrained people, I don't know if the people would choose to like sing such high pitches, but maybe.
1: Yeah.
0: But I guess, yeah, that's what you get. Like, people are coming to participate to something in something like this. So, yeah. Yeah, interesting. What did you think?
1: Yeah, it's kind of eerie to me. I think also just through a YouTube recording, it takes on a different sound versus if we were there and participating. But yeah, I think I am interested in how you can't really think too much about what you're listening to, like, in when you're participating. You just step into it, and part of the practice is about connecting with yourself and your own, just trusting the way that you're listening and participating as correct, and that there aren't rules. And so I think I appreciate how deep listening requires that connection to self and that trust to listen to self, and then also then make sound from that connection.
0: Yeah, I think it's a cool invitation. I wonder, like, what is the contribution? Like, why are people so into this?
1: Yeah, I mean, I think to me, I was interested because I wanted to hone a more non-judgmental way of making sound and of hearing and listening to sound, and also to feel more present. Like, I think the meditation aspect is practicing presence with sound and with listening and making sound. And I think sometimes when I play music, I can get caught up in how it sounds and whether this is good and if it's shit and if I should stop playing or I get in my head. So I think it appeals to me with that more meditative practice and more non-judgmental and just being present with how you're participating.
0: Like, it gives people a sense that they can participate, and they are a participant if they choose to be. Yeah. Yeah, I mean, that relates to, like, the noise scene in general, I think, is the point, you know? Like, it's, we don't need gatekeeping of the practice of listening or the practice of making sounds. Yeah, and I think that's a healthy lesson in a lot of ways. You know, as someone who has studied a lot of music, I think I get a lot out of I have gotten a lot out of my training, but I think what it mostly taught me was how to listen, you know, and that is accessible to anyone. As an experiment, I did these kind of recordings of just my street. I think last time we were talking about how, like, loud, or maybe this was in between the shows, but we were talking about how, like, what the ambient sound of things is. And I was walking around Kitchener before the show last time and noticed just how loud, like, cars are. And so I made two different recordings, one at night and one during the day, of the sound of my balcony. Did you want to have a listen to those?
1: Yes, please.
0: Okay. So let's see. This one is the daytime one, and let's see if that.

0: Cool.
1: So yeah, that was the recording outside my house. Just during the day. I forget what time of day, just in the afternoon. There's a couple of fun moments in there that I liked, but before I share that, what stuck out for you, or what was going on for you when you were listening to that?
2: I guess because I know your balcony, so it was bringing a visual of, like, yeah, looking out at your street. And parts of it I couldn't hear that well.
1: Okay.
2: Because the street outside my apartment is so loud. So I was being simultaneously, like, my listening was going from your street in the past to my street in the present, which is really similar sounds. So at some points I was like, oh no, that's actually a bus passing.
1: Like, is that in the recording? Oh no, that's happening now.
2: Yeah.
1: Cool. Interesting. Yeah. Yeah. I've listened to it a few times now that I just through editing it. And, I guess I'll say for people, I recorded that on a Zoom microphone, and that one I recorded with an XY. There's, like, this microphone has different ways to use the microphones, and that was an XY formation, which has a specific sort of, like, polarization pattern, so the mics pick up the different sounds in a specific way. And I noticed when I was editing it that as cars pass by, you can kind of hear the gap in between the microphones, and then it kind of, like, you know, picks up on the other side. And so that was kind of distracting. And then the other thing that I noticed, or the other thing that I applied here, was just some basic compression. And for people who don't know what that is, a compressor basically just takes all the sounds and makes them equally loud, basically. So even in the quiet parts, it makes them, like, the loudness of those quiet parts loud. And then the loud parts, it kind of attenuates to make it so that's the same volume as the quiet parts. So you're hearing all the sounds, the loud and the quiet, but you're hearing them equally loud. Does that make sense?
2: Yeah,
1: so there's, like, a couple parts. One was, like, that I actually didn't even hear when I was recording. There's, like, this little cheer that goes up in the middle, or at the very beginning. It's, like, right here.
2: Oh, yeah.
1: I didn't hear that at all when I was recording it. But, among the cicadas, there's these little, like, wah. And there's, like, a couple of ball diamonds and a couple blocks away, so... But yeah, like, all the birds, and it's just interesting, how much your brain is doing to filter out various things. And I just wonder, because there's so much ambient noise, there's all these cars, and they're just kind of whizzing past you, like, how much we miss because of all that sort of filtering that our brain is having to do, because there's just so much stimulation. Having said that, one of the functions of our brain is kind of like a compressor. Like, it, I don't know if you notice that, but when, like, loud sounds happen, it blocks all the other sounds out for a minute, and then if that sound disappears, the other sounds kind of come back into the forefront, you know? Mm-hmm. So, like, it is a little bit like the quiet sounds get louder when the louder sounds go away. It's kind of an interesting replication of what happens naturally. This one was at night, and it's a little different. It's not as long, but maybe this time I'll play this one and just try to focus on, maybe I'll play it a little louder this time. I don't know if I have control of that, actually. But just see what, I don't know. Let's try it. Let's try deep listening.

0: What did you think?
1: So much quieter.
0: Mm-hmm. Yeah. I think what stuck out for me is like the, just how loud the ambient, like even when there was nothing happening, there's still this like this far away sound of car tires, like on the highway, because the expressway is kind of close. Mm-hmm. Yeah, just kind of this inescapable sound. But there, in this recording, there's the recording, or there's the sound of wind in the leaves in the trees, and there's the sound of somebody walking by. And there's actually just more sounds of me moving around a little bit because, one of the exercises in R. Murray Schafer's ear cleaning book was actually, you asked the class to get up from their chair and go to the door without making a single sound that anyone can hear. And it made me think of that because it's extremely hard to move at all, or just to not move.
1: Mm.
0: And really the only way to be silent is to not move.
1: Yeah.
0: So that's another thing. Yeah. I guess this exercise kind of showed me, or what I was thinking about, is the importance of finding ways to get away from it all. And that's, I guess, maybe part of the appeal for me of like camping and canoe camping, kind of just getting away from the din of the car traffic.
1: Mm-hmm.
0: It's difficult to get away from.
1: Yeah, it really is.
0: Yeah. Do you want to play some music? Oh, you've got another couple things here to say. Do you want to say them? Or?
1: Yeah, well, maybe let's play some music just to change it up a little bit. Do you want to play the recording that I sent you?
0: Yeah.
1: This is a recording from a installation I was part of last summer at the Long Dash Festival. And that was at the Rare Reserve Eco Barn, which is near Cambridge, Ontario. And I was positioned on this

0: found walk. People walked through a forested trail, and there were a handful of people playing different instruments along the way. And it was like 3 hours of playing, which I'd never done before, and I don't have that much experience in improvising, let alone improvising for that long. So this is a random excerpt from that, and I remember I was positioned right beside the Grand River and was really listening to the river and trying to, I guess, practice some form of deep listening as I played Dave's guitar, because he lent it to me for this. And yeah, maybe we'll just play this and then we can come back to the last piece.
1: Okay, cool. All right, so here it is, Haley Shepherd playing as part of the Long Dash Festival.

0: well, thanks for listening to that improvisation I did. And another piece of listening, I guess, work in the sound studies field is Dylan Robinson, his concept of hungry listening and critical listening positionality. So Dylan Robinson is a Stolo professor. He is also a curator and writer. And oh, I think Stolo and Squaw. So he wrote a book called Hungry Listening and has a longer name. It's, oh, Hungry Listening, Resonant Theory for Indigenous Sound Studies. And I studied part of this theory as part of my thesis. And so hungry listening comes from Stolo words for settler, like white settler, which they frame as like a starving person, someone who's starving for gold, for land, for extraction of resources. And it, to quote his book, Hungry Listening shifts the compositional practice alongside other encounters, aesthetic and structural encounters that take place within music composition and performance, listening encounters that take place between the listening subject and the listened to subject, so music or sound, and the encounter between you, the reader, and the listening positionalities embedded in this textual relationship. So by listening positionalities, Robinson proposes that we include our own identity and kind of the history of our lineage, our ancestors within settler colonialism, especially on Turtle Island, and that we include that in our experience of listening. So, yeah, so that is what he calls critical listening positionality. So, being informed by who you are and how you perceive sounds, different than others. And this is a critique that he offers to deep listening, to, Western sound studies as a whole. And along with a lot of other critique on the history of music and sound studies in North America and how it really lacks that kind of context of like what happened to indigenous sound and song through the process of colonization, and how was it absorbed by settler practitioners, musicians, and taken, stolen by these like hungry listeners, or hungry musicians who wanted to use it to and to steal it and to erase the indigenous origins of those sounds and songs, which were often really connected to indigenous epistemology and ways of being in relationship with place. And so there's just a lot of violence associated with listening practices that perpetuate this settler colonial way of extraction. And Hungry Listening, it's a really dense novel, or not novel, but a book, I guess, that I haven't read all of, and I would encourage anyone listening to go and check it out. It's like an open source PDF on Google Scholar, so if you're interested, definitely go check it out. I'm not doing justice to the huge body of thought and perspective that Robinson offers. But I have tried practicing, well, I shouldn't say tried. I've practiced critical listening positionality and started practicing, and I'm sure it'll expand and take different shapes as I continue. But I write about it a bit in a piece I wrote for The Wall Dog, which is a publication on the arts in Kitchener-Waterloo. And if you want, you can look me up on Substack, and it's there on my Substack. But yeah, essentially, I've used it mostly as walking, as a way of walking and listening at the same time to the land and the place that I am inhabiting, and continuously kind of positioning myself in relationship to the land. So that's a, brief and imperfect summary of how I have learned from Hungry Listening and Dylan Robinson, and used critical listening positionality to think about the way I'm listening to sounds and working with sound and music. But it's definitely a really important perspective if you are thinking about exploring sound studies and music, and so I'd really recommend anyone listening who is interested in sound to prioritize that text and that thought in your explorations.
1: Yeah, well, and in our exploration, like you pulled aside this quote. I guess is this from a specific work of his or?
0: This is from Hungry Listening. This is actually how he opens the book.
1: Okay, yeah, and I think it's highly relevant to what we're talking about here. Do you mind if I read it or?
0: Yeah, go for it.
1: I'll just preface this. This is a quote from R. Murray Schafer in his book On the Limits of Nationalism in Canadian Music from 1961. The Eskimos are such an astonishingly unmusical race that the composer really has to wring his material to make it musically presentable. There is a marked similarity between an Eskimo singing and Sir Winston Churchill clearing his throat, end quote. And Robinson says, what can we hear through Schaefer's description of Inuit throat singing? Does your oral imagination or audiation hear such astonishingly unmusical voices, a requiem for Winston Churchill clearing his throat? Do Schaefer's words sonify compositional violence, the ringing of Inuit voices? Can you hear settler desire for indigenous presentability, quote, or, quote, civility? As indigenous throat songs, in brackets, games, are processed through settler colonial musical logic. Yeah, that's really, that's kind of a shocking quote to hear. To yeah, but not that shocking given his later work. Like, as I mentioned before, I did my fourth year thesis on a work that R. Murray Schafer wrote called Patria, one of his operas. And there was just a lot of, like, overt or undertones of superiority in a lot of it, like cultural superiority. Definitely, it's important to balance the perspectives of somebody like R. Murray Schafer with somebody who has a different perspective. So, thanks for bringing that in.
0: Mm-hmm.
1: I believe that's the end of our show.
0: I believe so.
1: I hope you enjoyed deep listening with us, and talking about some pretty heady stuff this week. In 2 weeks, we will return, and
0: we'll play more music.
1: We'll play more music. Less talking, more music.
0: Yeah.
1: This has been an episode of A Musician's Intuition on 102.7 CKMS. I am Dave LaCalamita.
0: And I'm Haley Shepherd.
1: We hope you enjoyed the show.
0: See you.

Salut tout le monde. Hello, everyone. This is Golden Kazian. Welcome to my show, Exploring AI Music, c'est-à-dire explorons la musique créée avec l'aide de l'intelligence artificielle. Comme le veut la réalité canadienne, ce show est bilingue. I will chat with you in the official language of the submission that I receive from Canadian artists. The intent of the show is to air music that has been composed and or produced in part by artificial intelligence. J'utilise un modèle hybride, voire un mélange entre la créativité humaine et l'intelligence artificielle. In other words, the music I seek must convey a musical and lyrical synergy between an organic mind and artificial intelligence. You'll find a more comprehensive description of the show in the podcast for the April 7th, 2026 episode. Let's get to the music right away. Here we go.

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We are coming to the end of this episode of Exploring AI Music. Thank you for listening and being part of the AI-assisted music movement. 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J'ai hâte de discuter avec vous à nouveau mardi prochain de 21h à 22h. 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It's one of our greatest gifts we can share with whomever may need to hear it. Je suis Golan Kazian. Ciao for now.

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1: Oh, the usual. 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And some stranger DM'd asking if I was alone. 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

Welcome to The Freedom Principle, Canada's longest-running community program featuring new releases of the African diaspora in the emerging genre of world jazz. This program is produced in the town of LaSalle, Ontario, at the 42nd parallel, 8 kilometers south of Detroit, Michigan. The Freedom Principle can be heard across Canada from the Salish Sea of British Columbia to the Grand Banks of the Atlantic Ocean, and we are honored to be on this excellent community radio station. Stay tuned for some great new releases.

Oh yeah. We begin this week's show with Colombian singer-songwriter Mulatu Bantu with his track Por el Camino from his new release this week on Palenque Records titled Canto Cimarrón. Rooted in the Afro-Colombian history of the Caribbean coast, the album traces an imagined journey from the Sierra Nevada de Santa Marta along the Magdalena River towards San Basilio de Palenque in the Caribbean Sea, connecting Black identity, freedom, and resistance. Thanks for joining me on this edition of The Freedom Principle. My name is Tom Fleming, and I'll be your guide as we explore new releases and reissues from across the African diaspora. Our first set begins in Boston with blues trio GA20 and veteran singer and harmonica player Charlie Musselwhite. Their new album, Blues Now, on New West Records, connects a younger band steeped in raw 1950s and 60s Chicago blues with Musselwhite's own deep history in that music, reaching back to his landmark 1967 debut album, Stand Back, Here Comes Charlie Musselwhite's Southside Band. From Blues Now, here are GA20 and Charlie Musselwhite with Crystal Redentor on The Freedom Principle.

from Miami-based guitarist and singer Albert Castilla. We heard his tune In My America from his new release Grits and Glory on Gulf Coast Records. Recorded at Abbey Road Studios in London, UK, the album connects Castilla's contemporary blues rock sound with Chicago blues and the British blues tradition that helped shape his playing. Prior to that, we heard Aminar da Kidal with La Paix from their new release Kel Tomaszek on Sahel Sounds. Led by singer and guitarist Ahmed Og Kadi, the group carries forward the electric Chureg guitar style of Northern Mali. Opening the set was GA20 and Charlie Musselwhite with Cristo Redentor from Blues Now on New West Records. Our next set begins in the Negev Desert with Israeli instrumental group Toftir and their debut EP Ode Leila Bahayara on Batov Records. Formed in Mixpe Radmon, the band brings together psychedelic rock, Middle Eastern modal traditions, and live ensemble interplay. Here is Toftir with Araj on the Freedom Principle.

The Freedom Principle is recorded in the town of LaSalle, Ontario, at the 42nd parallel, 8 kilometers south of Detroit, Michigan, on land that is the traditional territory of the Anishinaabeg people of the Three Fires Confederacy of Ojibwe, Potawatomi, and Ottawa. The Freedom Principle can be heard across Canada, from the Salish Sea of British Columbia to the Grand Banks of the Atlantic Ocean. 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

Guadalupe's Guoca drumming tradition was at the center of that last recording. We heard La Briscante with Antila Le Lue from a Ballet de la Guadalupe, originally released in 1978 and recently reissued. The album brings together percussion, communal singing, brass, and carnival traditions in a raw document of Guadalupean music. We also heard Vancouver bass Empanadas Ilegales with La Tractomula from their fourth album, Laboratoria Tropical, recorded between Montreal and Vancouver. The album uses cumbia as a starting point for a broader mixture of tropical rhythms, psychedelia, and electronics. Earlier we heard Israeli instrumental group Toftir with Ah Raj from their debut EP, Ode Laila Ba Ayawa. Next, return to archival recordings from across Africa. New record label Unearthed African Recordings has released their Volume 1, which collects music from the 1970s and 80s recovered through years of record collecting, including highlife, regional Nigerian dance music, funk, and Afrobeat. Here is Solomon Imagador and his dance band of Nigeria with Ukpekpe on the Freedom Principle.

Morocco's Gnawa tradition provided the foundation for that last track. We heard French duo Sama Fati with Moroccan Gnawa musicians on Mimoun Saad Yamou from a Trance Gnawa Express. The project grew out of a commission for the Gnawa Festival in Essaouira, combining cyclical Gnawa rhythms, vocals, and electronic production. We also heard Australia's Melbourne Ska Orchestra with Walls of Jericho from Monte Loco Rags Again, led by Nicky Bamba. The large Melbourne ensemble expands its Jamaican ska and reggae foundation with Latin rhythms and the cinematic influence of spaghetti western soundtracks. Earlier we heard Solomon Imagador and his dance band of Nigeria with Ukpekpe from Unearthed African Recordings Volume 1. Next is the debut album from Britain's Solomon Gundy Band, led by trumpeter Sean Corby. His new release, titled Hancestry, brings together UK jazz and Jamaican sound system culture. This next piece is dedicated to American novelist Leon Forrest, with the title Divine Days, on the Freedom Principle.

The Freedom Principle is recorded in the town of LaSalle, Ontario, at the 42nd parallel, 8 kilometers south of Detroit, Michigan, on land that is the traditional territory of the Anishinaabeg people of the Three Fires Confederacy of Ojibwe, Potawatomi, and Ottawa. The Freedom Principle can be heard across Canada, from the Salish Sea of British Columbia to the Grand Banks of the Atlantic Ocean. Thank you for supporting this excellent community radio station.

Tennessee bluegrass, represented there by the Grascals with Dancing Girl from their 2026 album, Not That Gone. The record introduces bassist Kyle Perkins following the retirement of founding member Terry Smith while retaining the group's established blend of close vocal harmony and banjo. We also heard Iran's Golden Ring group with Sweetheart from the compilation Middle East Freakout. The collection documents the garage beat pop and early psychedelic scenes that developed in Iran, Lebanon, and Israel between 1965 and 69, when musicians across the region were absorbing British and American rock and reshaping it into their own popular music cultures. Earlier we heard Britain's Solomon Gundy Band with Divine Days from their album Ancestry. Next we turn to Nelson, British Columbia, and Columbera Ensemble, a Canadian group rooted in the Afro-Colombian traditions of Colombia's Caribbean coast. Their debut album, Las Mas Valioso, draws on various Colombian rhythms while placing those traditions within contemporary arrangements. Here is Oye Amor on the Freedom Principle.

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From within Mauritania, in the musical traditions of the Western Sahel, we heard from Saidu Ba, a master of the hodu, the plucked West African flute. We heard Ndodo from Musique de la République Islamique de Mauritanie, originally recorded in 1976 and built around Ba's spare combination of voice, strings, repetition, and cyclical rhythm. We also heard Jamaican singer Johnny Clark with British dub producer Mad Professor on Come Back to Me from Melodies International Presents Arwewa Sounds. The collection surveys 45 years of Mad Professor's South London label and studio, where Jamaican reggae, British lovers rock, and experimental dub have continually overlapped. Earlier we heard Nelson British Columbia's Quilombera Ensemble with Oya Amor in their debut album Las Mas Valioso. Before we close, a reminder, you can find the Freedom Principle on Facebook, where each week I post the show's playlist along with album reviews and videos of music that has been featured here. Each show is posted on Mixcloud, where the full archive of current and past broadcasts dating back to 2018 are available by simply searching the Freedom Principle. We'll wrap up by returning to the Colombian artist who began today's show, Mulatu Bantu's Canto Cimarron. His self-described Afro Trova brings Afro-Colombian and Palenquero traditions into dialogue with Cuban Nuevo Trova and the broader Latin American singer-songwriter tradition. Here is Mulatu Bantu with Catalina Luongo. As always, keep your ear to the ground for that underground sound of freedom, and I hope you can tune in again next week to the Freedom Principle.

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0: Back in the 1890s, radio and television were still decades away. Newspapers were the main source of information and news, and many of the larger publications were influenced by their owners' political preference, and their stories reflected that. At the time, the largest publication was the Globe, with distribution across Canada. And in episode 4 of Dixon and Bruce, The Real McCoy Train Disaster, a reporter for that newspaper was riding the rails back home from out west. Stanley Smitty Albert, portrayed by Werner Eisen. Welcome to the podcast, Werner.
1: Thanks very much, Stephen. How are you doing today?
0: We're doing great, and I have to tell everyone that's listening that I've shared the stage with Werner many times and particularly enjoyed our time in Once Upon a Mattress, where Werner played the king and I was that smarmy wizard, which was a lot of fun to do. Now, tell me about some of your favorite roles, Werner, that you've played over the years, and which ones were your favorites, you know, and why?
1: Yeah, actually, playing King Sextimus in Once Upon a Mattress, that was a really interesting experience for people who may not know that show. The king is actually a mute. He had a spell cast upon him. So for 90% of the show, my acting consisted of really with elaborate hand gestures and facial expressions and so on. So that was there's a song there, Man to Man, where I'm talking to my son about the birds and the bees, and he's a little simple-minded, so trying to explain that with just gestures, that was quite the duet doing that number. So that was a very interesting role for me. Other roles that I've had that I've enjoyed were I was Drake in Annie the musical. I did The Emperor's New Clothes for Guelph Little Theatre, where I played the Grand Dame with a beard, and so that was quite enjoyable. Mr. Beaver in Narnia. But my favorite role was playing Uncle Henry in The Wizard of Oz when the Royal City Musical Productions did that show. That was quite the role, bonding with my Dorothy as my daughter. It was a really enjoyable time.
0: And that doesn't happen that often. People don't realize that that's not often that, you know, that you're the daughter in the play is actually your real daughter. So that's very, very special. Very special indeed. Now, for the Eisen family, performance is a family affair. And let's hear about how everyone's been involved and, of course, where your children have taken it, one in particular.
1: Yeah. It started many, many years ago when my kids were in a show and their dance teacher was the choreographer. And she approached me because musicals always need men for some reason. I don't know. I said, you can sing, can't you? I said, yes. So I got into it when my eldest was about 11 years old. So that's over 20 years ago now. And we've been doing shows together many times individually, but there have been a number of occasions where the whole family has been involved, and that's really been a lot of fun doing it with the family. But couple of my kids have branched out. Lindsay, she went to University of Windsor, where she graduated with a Bachelor of Fine Arts in theater, and she actually joined a theater company that one of the individuals that were in her class got together and did some shows, some traveling shows, did some summer theater, Shakespeare summer theater, and she actually married somebody she met in that theater class. So that was kind of cool. My son Adrian, he was involved quite a bit. He got dragged along. Was in his first show when he was 5 years old because he had to come along to rehearsals. We couldn't get babysitters all the time for him. And now him and some of his buddies have created a production company. So they're producing shows, live shows online during this COVID time. And they're really enjoying doing that. So it's stuck in the blood for my kids.
0: Now that's for sure, and I've had the pleasure of meeting everyone. So I'll tell you, though, as a writer, I often use names of family and friends, past and present. And, for example, Elias Billings in Siegfried's Folly was a nod to my wonderful costume designer, Annie Billings. Well, on this episode of Dixon and Bruce, your newspaper reporter role, Stanley Albert, is actually named after my grandfather, who was actually involved in the newspaper industry. And Smitty came from the colorful editor of the Sunnyside Home newsletter back when I was a teen, and he was quite the character. Now, here you are, Werner as the reporter for the Globe. Now, tell us what it was like to be a newspaper reporter back in the 1890s.
1: Quite a bit different. Use of the telegraph actually increased the speed from which information traveled, while technological advancements in print allowed for faster printing during the second half of the 19th century. The cylinder press, which is in use today still, we could print out 1,200 pages per hour, whereas the old Washington hand press only provided 200 per hour. So it really increased the number of papers we could print. And this also increased competition among newspapers to print breaking news first. Depending on the time of the event, news could either be printed in the morning or the evening edition of the paper. And many papers added second editions to their publishing schedule in order to compete with each other, not to complete their papers. There was constant pressure for a reporter to bring in a scoop before anyone else did. And of course, the telephone made reporting even faster. Reporters could call in their stories rather than wait to get them back to the office. And headlines, of course, sold newspapers, increasing readership, which brought in more advertising dollars. So for many reporters, newspaper reporting was not just a 9-to-5 job. The more headline news that they brought in, the more important they were to their newspaper.
0: Now, what of the Globe in the 1890s Toronto? Was it one of the larger newspapers in Canada?
1: I believe the Globe was started in 1844 by a Scottish immigrant, George Brown, who became one of Canada's Fathers of Confederation. His Reform Party, Liberal Politics, was the focus of the weekly newspaper, but he soon realized that by expanding the Globe to a wider liberal-minded readership, there were great financial gains to be made. So over the years, it became an independent and well-regarded daily newspaper and eventually expanded circulation from coast to coast in Canada. The advent of the railway out to the West Coast provided the Globe with the means of distributing the newspapers to city anywhere where the railway went. By the

0: accident that occurred between Ken May and Brandon Manitoba. Is this incident true, and why would such a story warrant sending a reporter out west?
1: Well, actually, the train disaster is a true story. It occurred in the fall of 1891, just as winter had settled in, as it often does across the prairies. Two Canadian Pacific Railway freight trains collided on a siding between Ken May and Brandon. Passengers were either killed or suffered serious injuries in that crash. But what were passengers doing on a freight train? And it was learned that cabooses were added to one of the freight trains, loaded up with people. But why weren't they on a passenger train? How often had this been done? Was it something that the CPR would want to cover up for fear of reprisals? Some questions that would probably come forth. The Canadian Pacific Railway was a huge company, and any sign of impropriety or scandal certainly would be headline material, enough to send out one of the top Globe reporters to investigate.
0: Well, on board the CPR from Brandon, Manitoba, to eventually Toronto, you go head-to-head with the ever-pompous and certainly persistent Toronto detective Nigel Aloysius Stout. It's a great scene in the episode, and in many ways, a meeting of the titans. Why do you feel Stanley Albert holds his own and is not intimidated by Stout?
1: Well, Smitty is a hard-nosed investigator with many years of experience, and he seems to really enjoy conflict and sees it as a way to gather more information for his story. You know, often getting people to reveal things in the heat of an anger. He has gone up against some of very intellectual and influential, powerful people. So to him, Stout is just one more of these individuals. He's confident and he's not afraid of going where angels fear to tread.
0: Yeah, now, unlike a stage play, an actor in film only meets and really works with those in the scenes that they're in. It's a little different than theater where everybody sort of hangs out together and does rehearsals together. What's it going to be like for you, and how do you prepare for it, and what are you looking forward to most?
1: Yeah, definitely. The one thing that I'm going to miss is the camaraderie of the cast. Although we've met online, it's so much nicer being with people, being there face-to-face, of course. Days like today, that's not even possible. So we try to do what we do here. And we're definitely doing a lot more in-house training, reading lines and getting to know them and trying to develop character, which is probably a little easier to do on stage when you're actually meeting people face-to-face. But that's one of the challenges that I'm finding is how to really develop that character without seeing the reaction from the people that I'm actually supposed to be dealing with. So that's something that we're working on very hard here. But it's going to be a little different, first time for me to do something on film. But I'm really looking forward to trying something new, something different. And I'm sure we'll mingle as a cast once we get together and see each other.
0: And it's funny, that's a thing that is noted by any of the actors, because a lot of my friends, of course, are from stage, and some have done film, but that's the biggest thing, is it's a totally different experience. Like, they don't realize that a lot of times in the movies and film and that actors, sometimes even TV series, they haven't seen the other scenes at all. So when they watch the show, it's the first time, that's what was going on. I didn't know that was... And it's a different kind of rhythm to get into. You have to sort of get yourself into a rhythm just for that scene. And like you say, know the character and know how it's going. And for the listeners, we will hold little mini rehearsals prior to shoot days. And we do shoot by location. That's a little different so in other words, the opening scene and the ending scene are actually filmed at the same time because we're at the same place. So it's that kind of stuff. So it's going to be something for everybody. Now, look, we certainly learned a great deal about newspapers and reporting back in the 1890s. It certainly was a crazy time, when the suffragettes weren't quite there yet with women, but a lot of changes were taking place, women becoming doctors and just all that kind of stuff. It's a great, great time period. And I love learning from you and of course, learning about your theater background and your lovely family. And I thank you, and I'll see you on the train from Brandon, Manitoba.

0: Indeed. Thank you.
1: Well, in our next D&B podcast, we'll talk to Everton Wilmot. Now, he's one of our producers of Episode 4 through his company, Wilmot Technologies. And the actor who portrays Benton Walker, a black man with his own blacksmith shop in the village of Conestoga. What secret is he hiding, and why does he mistrust the police? Tune in to find out.
2: 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I hope you're cozy and well out there, and I wish you a lovely day.

0: bass. Look like we'll have a fine jam session here. And here comes Zuni in the door with his brushes. That, what's in old Papa? Look at this cat here. Here's a suitcase there. That's skeleton beat on that one.
1: Open up the door, Richie.
0: Well, look here. Well, here's Jack McVouty in his tenor.
2: Yes, indeed.
0: Well, say, Gaze, how about blowing something, man?
2: Got the next call.
0: All right, that's great.

0: So fine. Say, you better bring me a double order of Riti Vootis with a little hot sauce on it. That'll just about fix it. Well, here's it. Well, look at Charlie Yardboy to Rooney.
1: Hey, yes. Now, how's it going, Jim?
0: Oh, everything is mellow, man. Look at this. Get his horn with the name.
1: Yeah,
0: blow
1: I got
0: some?
1: My horn with me, man. I want to blow some, too. Yeah. I'm having a little reed trouble.
0: Haven't got a reed?
1: Yeah.
0: Well, McVouchy's got a reed. He can trim it down a little. That's great.
1: Yeah, that's
0: great. Solid, then. Well, let's get together and blow. We in A flat. Take the next one. You got it.

0: Yeah, that was just the right skin. Well, look at here, Zaz Maxkiven Balso Rooney with his trumpet there.
1: Oh,
0: everything is
1: hey,
0: solid.
1: Listen, I gotta go, Dad.
0: Well, you gotta cut out.
1: Jubilee,
0: you gotta make another thing. That's groovy. Well, you gotta make a gig. Take the next chord before you cut out. Take the next chord. That's killer.

How about setting a riff on the next chorus and we'll take him on out there, because these cats here, you gotta go and make another gig there. I gotta get up early in the morning myself, so let's riff on the next.

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3: 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We've got an episode from Escape for you this week, a series that debuted over CBS stations in 1947. It aired until 1954 and produced over 200 episodes. Our story today is from August 18th, 1950. It's titled The Footprint.
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0: Tonight, we escape with a story of the murderous priests of a weird cult hidden in the barren deserts of Mexico, as Gouverneur Morris tells it in his famous tale, The Footprint.
1: Here it is. Now you see me, Buckles. Here's the Gulf of California.
2: Yeah.
1: And up here, near the Barra de San Jorge, on the coast of Sonora, we find two bays divided by a high spit of sand with a granite pillar marking the bay to the north.
2: Mm-hmm.
1: It's a massive thing, that pillar. Easy to find. You can't miss it. Then there's 20 miles inland, due east from the pillar, and we find it.
2: Well, find what?
1: A Chinese pagoda.
3: A Chinese pagoda?
4: You sure it isn't a Japanese wigwam?
1: Ah, now, boys, I know it sounds strange, but it's the truth I'm telling you.
2: How did you get this map, Mr. Mugridge?
1: Ah, from a Chinese, God rest his heathen soul. I did him a sort of a favor once.
4: You did him a sort of a favor, and he tells you where to find a fortune and rubies?
3: How come there's a Chinese pagoda full of rubies in Mexico?
1: If you know the facts, me Buckles, it wasn't the Spanish who first set foot in these shores.
3: Huh?
1: It was the Chinese.
3: Come on, you guys.
4: Thanks, Mr. Morbidge. We're sorry to take up your time.
1: Oh, now, wait a minute. It's a nice trip on a good, sound schooner. And if you like sailing, what have you got to lose?
2: And there was nothing to lose except the $200 a head he charged to outfit the schooner. And that was cheap enough for a summer's cruise, and we all liked sailing. Well, we took it easy after we left San Francisco, heading around the Cape of Lower California, hitting La Paz, and then up and across to Guaymas, and on into the northern part of the Gulf. And after 2 weeks of searching for a pair of bays marked by a granite pillar, we finally anchored in a small inlet to look for fresh water. Yeah, the relief from constant sailing was good.
3: Ah, man. I'll draw a card, will you, Chris?
4: Yeah. Jim. You're blitzed.
3: Yeah.
4: You're a lousy card player.
3: Yeah, you're just lucky, Pinhead.
4: And that makes 500, you owe me.
3: Yeah. I'll pay you when we find the rubies.
4: You deadbeat.
5: Chin up, lads. We'll find that pillar yet.
3: Ah, nuts, Morgridge. We've looked into 50 of these bays. Why don't you cut out the act?
5: What are you talking about, lad?
3: Just come right out and say it. You cooked up this whole deal as a meal ticket.
2: You can't see anything through those binoculars except what we've already seen 100 times.
3: There isn't a hunk of granite in 500 miles. You know it.
5: Well, to think the thought could enter your mind. Boy, I'm as put out as any of you. But now's the time to persevere and we'll find
4: it. Skip it.
3: Come on, Greel.
5: Hey, wait a minute. Now, there's something for you.
2: What?
5: There's a boat heading into the bay.
2: We scrambled up to Margaret at the bow. Boats were rare this far up the gulf. She was just rounding into the bay a quarter mile off. She looked like one of the fishermen we'd seen down by Guaymas, but not quite.
1: Better one of you get the guns out of the locker. There's no use taking any chances.
3: I'll get it.
2: By the time Meff came back with the guns on deck, the stranger was close inshore. And as she came about, we saw him through the binoculars, seated on the open stern, holding a yellow umbrella to keep off the sun. A Chinese dressed in gleaming white. He was mountainous with fat, and his big, round, smiling face glistened with sweat. Another Chinese, stripped to the waist, came out of the big cabin, lowered a dinghy, and hopped in. The big Chinese swung his rolling fat over the rail. We watched the fat man being rowed into shore and continued watching as the dinghy skipped back to the boat which headed out to sea. Until it rounded the horn of the bay, the Chinese just stood there. And then he picked up his yellow umbrella, turned, and waddled across the beach, lumbered over a dune, and was gone.
4: Oh, what do you make of that?
1: I don't know, but now's the time to find out. Let's go ashore.
3: Look at that guy's footprints. He must weigh a ton.
4: You said it, man.
5: Come on, boys, this way. Up the dune.
3: Yeah, I can't run that fast in this stuff.
5: Come on. Hey, boys! Boys!
4: What's got into him?
2: I'll get up the dune and we'll find out. Come on.
5: Call me a liar,
2: will
5: you? What? Call me a cheat. Call the map a phony, will you? Look.
2: What? Why, it's the pillar. The granite pillar.
4: No wonder we couldn't find it. It's almost buried in the sand.
3: Will you look at the size of it?
5: The rubies, boys. We've as good as got them.
3: What about our fat friend?
6: Looks like he has the same thing on his mind.
1: We follow him, me buckos. It's four with guns against a yellow umbrella. Come on, lad.
2: It all seemed real now. It wasn't a corny gag. Somewhere in that desert was a fortune in rubies. And apparently that Chinese was leading us to it. Ahead of us, we could see the yellow umbrella bobbing in the distance. And for all his fat, he set us a murderer's pace.
6: Why doesn't he stop? This is killing me.
1: He will, but we got to pull closer to him. Save your breath.
2: But he didn't stop. He kept it up the rest of the day. And the sun was like a red-hot iron on our backs, and the heat waves danced off the desert like crazy devils. For a while, just before the sun set, the heat threw up a mirage, and the fat bulk of the Chinese seemed to waddle through the sky. And then it was dark, and we lost him. Until...
7: Hey, look. He's coming back.
2: What?
6: He's a Chinese.
8: I come back to say I go 20 miles without no stop. You like to come all the way, I say nothing. Only tell you all the way, nasty sand. You go back. Wish you pleasant halt and return journey.
1: We're not going back.
8: Very well. Only I, experienced traveler, and put up with no complaints. Pleasant conversation and all good friends at end of journey. You.
6: You, John.
2: Me?
8: You got nice, respectable face. Walk with me.
2: Okay.
8: My name, Sang Ti. Very fine, rich Chinese merchant.
2: Well, where do you come from?
8: No matter. Where I go is important. Chan Chan, very fine, holy place to end days in.
2: Holy place?
8: Oh, yes. You see, I am dedicated to high gods by parents when very little boy. They ask high gods I be given very fine, successful life. It is accomplished. Now, must pay our promises of parents to high gods.
2: You're very lucky.
8: Luck? On 45th day of 45th year, I kneel before priests of high gods, pray before sacred rubies of Holy Grey Spirit, reflect on insignificance of life, and I'm soon strangled.
2: What? Strangled?
8: I give you honest word, being strangled at 45 is no joke. But cannot break promises of dead parents.
2: Well, maybe so, but
8: I arrange for you and friends to see ceremony. It is very dignified, interesting occurrence. Excuse me now. Please, I meditate.
2: He folded his hands inside his sleeves, dropped his chin on his chest, and drew ahead. We couldn't keep up with him, and 3 hours later we were still following the black holes the fat Chinese's feet had left behind. It was just an hour before dawn when we finally saw it. Chan Chin, a large stone building with a few smaller ones tucked near it. How there could have been a lake in the middle of this impossible waste was beyond understanding, but there was a small one, and we ran for it. It was the sweetest sight in the world. We sucked it up with our paws and mouths, lay in it, patted it, kissed it. Oh, it was beautiful.
9: Oh, I don't care if I ever see another French bathing suit again. Oh, you lovely water, you.
1: Where do you suppose to be hid, huh?
2: What?
1: The rubies, me buckle, the rubies. How about that big building, huh? Looks like some sort of a heathen temple.
10: It is temple.
2: What?
10: Temple of high gods.
2: Sang Ti.
1: Oh, look who's here. Sang Ti again.
8: You better travelers than I expect. You look a bit, then go home. Priests say very unhealthy place for unbelievers.
6: How many priests?
8: Ten priests. Not many, but enough. Why you come to Chen Chang?
1: We heard about it through a friend.
8: Now you see, you go before sunrise.
4: I couldn't move another step.
8: Why you come here? Maybe to steal very high God's rubies? You leave very high God's ruby box alone. You, with respectable face, take friends away.
2: I can't, Sang Ti. We've got to rest.
8: You wait till after interesting occurrence of strangulation, then you go.
2: For a man about to meet the high gods, you're pretty calm.
8: Oh, very miserable business. But parents make promise. What can do? It is time.
1: Tell me, Buckles. The fat heathen says it is time.
10: Yeah. This I gotta see.

0: black as pitch. See anything?
1: No. Wait. You hear it?
0: Easy.
2: Sounds like it's coming from somewhere in front.
1: Hey, look at that up there ahead.
0: You see? Looks like it's suspended in midair. Holy. It's the rubies, me buckles.
1: Gold caskets studded with them. Look at them glow.
0: Where's the light coming from?
2: From that hole in the roof there. See? Sun's rising.
1: Hey.
0: Now look. It's a heathen idol. And it's got the ruby box held in one of its hands.
2: And in the other hand, a snake. A little gray enamel snake.
1: Watch it. Somebody's coming.
2: A row of green-robed priests, eyes closed in silent prayer, began filing into the circle of light. One of them stepped in front of the idol, held up a long gray cord as if for the idol to see. The circle of light widened, and we saw the kneeling form of Sang Ti. He wasn't smiling now. He looked sad and frightened.
1: He's really gonna get strangled.
2: You got me. As if he'd been waiting for a signal, the priest stepped quickly in back of Sang Ti, looped the cord over his neck, and jerked.
3: No, no, no, no!
4: Watch out!

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1: You got a witch. You got the priest. A murdering hyena. Come on.
2: Come on.
3: Hey, careful. Them other priests in here somewhere.
2: Sancti.
1: Is he all right?
2: No, his neck's broken. He's dead.
1: Ah, skip the fat heathen. One of you reach for the ruby casket.
4: I'll get him. Holy Moses, that must be worth a fortune.
2: Look out, Meph. The snake. The snake's not part of the idol. It's alive.
4: Get away! Get away! Get away!
2: The little gray snake struck at his hand like lightning. As Meph fell, it was already on the floor racing at Moggridge, who had grabbed the ruby casket. He smashed at it with his rifle butt, breaking the tail, and it slithered away under the idol. We looked at Meth. He was horrible, purple, like he'd been dead a week. We ran out into the desert.
1: Wait up, will you? I can't keep this up, me buckles. This thing is heavy. There.
3: Let's see that casket, Mortgage. Look at him, Johnny. We're rich, you know that? We're rich.
2: Doesn't it mean anything to you that Meph is dead? He's dead.
3: Yeah, sure it means something, Johnny. It means he only split it three ways.
2: Is that all you can think about?
3: What do you want to do? Send him his share?
2: Oh, forget it. Forget I said anything. Let's get out of here.
1: Now, lads, calm down. There's 20 miles of Devil's Playground between us and the schooner. We gotta start using our heads.
2: Well.
3: Hey, settle down, Johnny. Gonna be a hot day.
2: The rubies flamed in the early sun. Crisp leered at them, and Moggridge's face had a look I'd never seen before. All they meant to me was Meph and that sudden, horrible death. I don't remember it getting hot. It just was.
3: It jerks not to get that water out of the lake.
2: You feel like going back?
3: Not me. I got what I came after. Are we going the right way?
2: Yeah. Sunset's in the west. We'll be walking right into it.
3: How far we come?
2: I don't know. I don't know anything except that it's hot.
1: Here, Chris. It's your turn to carry the casket. Oh, it's a job lugging that thing.
3: All right. Here, Johnny. You take the rifle.
1: I'll take it for you, me bucko.
3: No, Johnny will carry it.
1: Why, of course, me fine boy.
2: Well, give it to me. Let's get going.
3: I wish this thing would split three ways already. Wouldn't be so heavy.
2: Seemed like the day was endless. The casket passed from Crisp to me and back to Moggridge. I got heavier each time. I didn't think of Meph anymore. The sun burned all thought of him out of my brain. As it headed down for the horizon with maddening slowness.
3: How much longer is it going to hang there?
1: It's enough to drive a man crazy.
3: Hey, let's stop. I gotta stop.
2: We can't stop. We'll never be able to get up.
3: I'm no fat Chinese. I can't walk 20 miles without a stop.
1: If only one of them lake mirages was real.
2: Look, do you see it? Over there on the left.
3: Yeah. Looks like somebody walking in the sky just over them dunes.
1: Looks like one of them priests.
2: Don't you see what it means? We saw the same thing when we were following Sang-Ti.
3: You mean one of them priests is following us?
2: Yes, it's the casket. He wants the casket.
1: Now don't get all excited. Remember, we got the gun.
3: There's only one of the devils. Just let him show.
2: He knows we've got a gun. He won't show while there's still sunlight. He'll wait for the darkest time, just before the moon.
3: What could he do?
2: I don't know what he could do, and I don't want to find out either.
1: Johnny's right. That's when he'd try.
3: Yeah. You know, I'm not as tired as I thought.
1: We best be moving along, me buckos.
2: Yeah.
1: There goes the sun.
2: We didn't run. We couldn't. Crisp was carrying the casket, and we had to stay together. All day we'd prayed for the sun to go down, and now that it had, we almost wished it was still there. The blackness was sudden and complete. We kept walking, waiting, ready for anything. But nothing happened. The dark hour passed and the moon rose.
3: We fooled him.
1: Aye, it seems that we did, me buckos. If he was there at all.
2: He was there, all right. Those priests let us get away too easy.
3: Look, you guys. Let's stop. I'm bushed. There's enough moonlight now to see anything.
1: We'll be making it to the schooner tomorrow easy.
3: It's my turn with the rubies. I'll stand first watch.
2: Well, I guess it's safe. Moon's pretty bright.
1: Oh, my bones. My muscles.
2: We dropped where we stood. I think what woke me was the moonlight creeping under the brim of my hat. I felt cold. I sat up and saw Crisp was asleep. His hat had slipped down over his face, but his fingers were still wrapped tighter on the casket. I looked across the desert and froze. Just for an instant, I saw a yellow face duck back behind a low dune. When I got to where it had seen it, there was nothing. Not even a mark in the sand. But I had seen a face. Morgridge and Crisp were still dead asleep, only it seemed that Crisp's hat had slipped a little. And then it actually shifted, rose, and settled back. Crisp. Crisp, are you awake?
3: What?
2: Don't move, Crisp. It's the snake. Kill it! Kill it! Kill it!
1: What's happened?
2: Crisp is dead. Look at it. It was under his hat all the time. It's the little gray snake with a broken tail. That Chinese is hunting us down.
1: Which way did it go?
2: There. You see the track.
1: You missed it?
2: Yes, I missed it. And it's coming back. It'll keep coming back until it gets us.
1: We gotta get to the schooner.
2: Leave the casket, Morgridge. That's what they want. Hasn't it caused enough trouble?
1: It takes a bit of trouble to get rich, Johnny, me boy. And I don't mind it a bit. Johnny, me bucko. I gotta have one. Oh, help me, Johnny.
2: There isn't any. We've gotta get to the schooner.
1: I know the signs, Johnny. There's water out here. Help me look.
2: Don't, Margaret. You'll drive yourself crazy.
1: Crazy, is it? Don't call me crazy. It's you. Look over there. It's bushes. Green bushes.
2: There's nothing, I tell you. It's just sand.
1: Now, don't lie, Johnny. Don't lie. I'll go fetch you a drop. It'll make you feel better. You watch after the rubies, and I'll fetch you.
2: No, come back, Morgridge. We've got to go on.
1: Stay with the rubies, Johnny.
2: I watched him work his way over, stumbling in the sand. And then suddenly I saw it. There was something green. Morgridge! Morgridge, I see it! I see it, too!
1: It's water! It's water!
2: No, no, Morgridge! It's silk! Green silk! He wasn't crazy now, and neither was I. The green-robed priest rose up out of the desert, and in his hand he held the little gray snake. Morgridge was running back. Then there was darkness in my eyes, and I was running, running desperately with something heavy clutched in my arms. We only stopped when it was broad daylight. and the sense of fear came to an end.
1: Is he following?
2: No.
1: That was a close one, the dirty heathen.
2: Moggridge, do you feel it?
1: What?
2: The breeze. Oh, it's cool.
1: The sea breeze. It's the Gulf, me buckle. We've made it.
2: Look, I see it. The schooner.
1: The whole cask of water right in deck.
2: The tide's up. Let's get out of here. The two of us can handle the schooner, can't we?
1: Even one. I done it many times. Johnny. Step away from the rubies, Johnny.
2: What?
1: Johnny, lad, you see the gun. Now step away from the rubies.
2: Ogridge, you're kidding.
1: You don't think I'd cut you in on a fortune in rubies for $200, do you now?
2: Put down the gun.
1: I didn't plan on you getting this far. I needed the three of you to carry the box. But now the box is here aboard the schooner. So step back to the rail, Johnny.
2: Moggridge.
1: Step back, Johnny. That's a fine boy.
2: I realized everything now. Moggridge knew that Sang T would come. He knew where the bay was in the fallen pillar. It led us like sheep. And I was going to die too in that desolate place. I felt the rail of the schooner against my legs.
1: But before you go, maybe you'd like one last look at the rubies, huh? I hold them up. Oh, ain't they beauties?
2: Then I saw it. The little gray snake slithering across the deck behind Moggridge. But he didn't see it.
1: Ain't they beauties, Johnny? Look at the colors. Red like blood and worth a fortune that won't be divided. Won't be divided at all!
2: And then the snake struck. I looked at Moggridge. His color began to change. It was horrible. Horrible. It was the priest standing on the deck beyond Moggridge. And in his hand was the little gray snake. He picked up the ruby box, slipped the snake inside as if it had been a rare string of pearls. And then he bowed. It was gone over the schooner's rail. I saw his green robe bobbing into the desert, and the rubies flashing blood red in the sun.

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1: You are creeping through the dark streets of Paris in the middle of the night. Ahead of you, the Gestapo is lying in wait. And relentlessly tracking you down from behind is a murderous madman from whom there is no escape.

Next week at this time, the Richfield Oil Corporation of New York invites you to escape with the most unusual story of fright and terror in occupied Paris, as Marcel Aimé tells it in his unforgettable story, Crossing Paris. 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Goodbye, then, until this same time next week, when once again we offer you Escape. 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
1: The Abbott and Costello Program, starring Bud Abbott and Lou Costello, brought to you by Camel, the cigarette of costlier, properly aged tobaccos. The Abbott and Costello Program, with the music of Carl Hoff and his orchestra, our singing star, Amy Arnell, and spotlighting that chunky, chubby little cherub who, when caught tying a handkerchief across his Uncle Artie Stebbins' nose, because he heard him say he might have to blow in a hurry, calmly said,
2: "I'm a bad boy!"
3: Costello, Costello! What is this all about? Get with it, come here! Hey, Lou, oh, no, now listen. What's the idea? Come here, take it easy. Put that gun down.
4: Okay.
3: What's the idea of coming in here with that 10-gallon hat and that cowboy outfit on?
2: Have you heard of it?
3: No.
2: I just made sure from North Hollywood. And look at that big gun I got to go with the outfit.
3: No kidding.
2: Step aside, Abbott, and I'll show you how it shoots.
3: What kind of a gun is that?
2: That's a horse pistol. I raised it from a coop.
3: Oh, come on. This is the most absurd thing I've ever heard of. You a sheriff.
2: Yeah, me a sheriff, Abbott. I'm going to incarcerate every desperado. I'm going to apprehend every brigand. And when I get them into the Bastille, I'm going to give them 20 strokes with the bastinato.
3: What did you say?
2: Did I say something dirty?
3: Costello, why do you always try to use big words?
2: Because I'm educated. What do you think I am? A J-U-R-K?
3: All right, look, forget about it. I still can't understand why they ever made you the sheriff. You know, a sheriff has to be a brave man. What have you ever done?
2: What have I ever done?
3: Yes.
2: Well, one time I went out all by myself to capture 5,000 savage Indians. And then he went on the warpath.
3: How many Indians?
2: There was 1,000 bloodthirsty Indians.
3: How many Indians?
2: I was chasing 100 shrieking howling mankind.
3: How many
2: Indians? So I walked up to the old squaw and bought a blanket. I bought a blanket in Albuquerque, New Mexico.
3: Oh, I thought so, Costello. What a sheriff. Why, you haven't even got a horse.
2: Oh, I got a horse, Abbott. He's my pal.
3: Oh,
2: I
3: yeah.
2: eat with my horse. I drink with my horse. I even sleep with my horse.
3: Why do you sleep with your horse?
2: I have to. It's his blanket. Horses love me, Abbott.
3: What do you mean?
2: When I was a little boy, horses would come up and rub their necks against me. People used to say, "Look at the horse's neck, Costello."
3: All talk sense, will you please?
2: Does that sound how I read it?
3: Never mind. Listen, please. Yes, that's just the way it sounds.
2: Hey, Abbott, there's my horse standing outside over there. Isn't he a beauty?
3: Beauty? Why, that horse has only three legs. He only has one leg in front.
2: No, but it's in the middle, ain't it?
3: Take that horse back to the man you bought it from.
2: Okay, but Crosby won't like it.
3: Look. Costello, you don't know the first thing. You don't know the duties of a sheriff. Listen, I'm going to paint you a picture of just what a real sheriff has to go through.
2: Okay.
3: Now, suppose you're sitting in the Red Dog Cafe eating breakfast.
2: What am I eating?
3: A bowl of oatmeal. What's the difference?
2: Then it ain't me.
3: Why not?
2: I eat Wheaties.
3: Look, Costello, please.
5: You're the sheriff. You're a man who is ready for anything.
2: I'm ready for a bowl of Wheaties.
5: Will you forget the Wheaties?
2: But my mother always lets me have Wheaties.
5: Well, forget your mother.
2: First, I can't have Wheaties, and now he wants me to forget my mother.
5: No, never mind that.
2: My poor old wirehead.
5: What?
2: My poor white-haired mother.
5: All right, well, read it about you.
2: I was only kidding, Mom. Yeah, she gave me my name, Louis M. Costello.
5: What does the M stand for?
2: Mink. She wanted a fur coat that year.
5: No, wait. Will you cut it out, please? I'm trying to tell you your duties as a sheriff. Now listen to me, will you please? All right. Put those guns down. Will you listen to me, please? I'm giving you your duty. There you are. Sitting in the Red Dog Cafe eating your bowl of Wheaties.
2: Can I have strawberries on my Wheaties?
5: All right. You can have strawberries.
2: Thank you.
5: Suddenly the door opens.
2: Yeah.
5: The door opens. A man rushes in and says, "I've struck gold.
2: Yeah.
5: I've got a bonanza.
2: Cancel the strawberries."
5: "What for?"
2: "I'll have sliced bonanzas."
5: No. Will you stop interrupting? Suddenly another man dashes into the cafe and yells,
2: Lady!
5: You listen to me. I'm trying to show you your duty. Now get with it.
2: He's laughing at my sliced bananas.
5: Never mind that. You listen to me. Suddenly another man dashes into the cafe and yells, "Come quick, Sheriff. The Indians have captured." Harriet Huckleberry. You run to your horse and you say, "Oh, pal, we've got to rescue Harriet."
2: Yeah.
5: She puts her wet nose in your hand. And...
2: Oh, Miss Huckleberry.
5: And now, the horse. Now, with a leap, you land securely in the saddle. Your face is stern. Your grip is sure. Your clutch is firm.
2: How's my transmission?
5: Okay, and will you cut it out? Quickly, you mount your horse and tear up the street.
2: Tear up the street? What I got, a plow horse?
5: Now, will you quit interrupting? You ride out across the prairie. Ride for hours and hours on end.
2: That sounds logical.
5: Yes.
2: Hours and hours.
5: Yeah, all right. You ride for days and days until the seat of your trousers is worn thin. Then, there you are.
2: I knew I'd come through.
5: Finally, you discover the Indians' camp.
2: So what?
5: The Indians discover you.
2: So what?
5: They start shooting arrows at you.
2: So what?
5: Don't be a coward. The Indians will soon run out of ammunition. Their arrows are getting a little scanty. What was that?
2: I got a little scanty in my panty.
5: After hours of fighting, you elude the Indians and reach Harriet Huckleberry. You sneak up and loosen the ties that bind her.
2: I quit.
5: Yeah, you quit? Why?
2: I don't know how to untie a girdle.
5: No. You untie the ropes. With a sigh of gratitude, she falls into your arms. She looks in your eyes and says, "My hero, you have saved my life.
2: Mm-hmm.
5: From now on, I am your slave. Mm-hmm. Your very wish will be my command. Tell me. Tell me, how can I save you?"
2: Mm-hmm.
5: And what do you say?
2: Bring me a bowl of Wheaties.
5: Ah, nuts!
2: Huh?
5: I said nuts.
2: That's good, too.
5: What's good?
2: Wheaties with nuts.
5: Oh, what?
1: For Camel fans everywhere, Carl Hoff and the orchestra play Who's Sorry Now?

0: Costello, you've been sheriff in this town for 2 weeks, and you haven't done a thing to preserve law and order.
1: Oh, yes, I have, Abbott. I just captured a dangerous character. There he is in that first cell.
2: Let me out of here. I'll never do it again, I promise. I'll never do it again. I'll never do it again.
0: Who is he?
1: He's the fellow that wrote Chicory Chick.
0: He's still singing. Go on, answer that phone.
1: Sheriff's office? Sheriff Costello singing? Somebody put water in my gun.
3: Do you catch bad men?
1: Yes, I do.
3: Well, catch one for me. I'm lonesome.
1: Well, I got everything under control, Abbott. I think I'll sit back and smoke a Camel cigarette.
0: All right, here's a match. I'll light it for you.
1: Abbott, I'm a sheriff. None of them sissy matches for me. I light my Camel with my gun.
0: Wait a minute, you dope. You'll shoot your nose off.
1: It's easy if you know how. Watch. Well, I'm tired of smelling anyhow.
0: Stop this silliness, Costello. Why don't you clean up this office? How can you stand all these flies in here?
1: Well, I've got an agreement with the flies. They don't solve crimes, and I don't walk on a ceiling.
0: Come in.
4: Hello, boy.
0: Oh, hello, Miss Mucho.
1: Hello, Bessie. What can I do for you?
4: I just came over to congratulate you on being elected sheriff of North Hollywood. My, you look so dashing in that 10-gallon hot and that shiny bod.
0: Did you say Bodge?
1: Yeah, Abbott, she's talking about the star. I got pinned on my boost.
4: My, but you're a blog. I'll bet you'll capture all the gomblers and dangerous bonders.
1: Yes, I'm going after all the creep shooters and pick the pookets. And badminton players.
4: I wish you'd keep an eye on my bungalow. There's a naughty mob. Who's been peeking into my boudoir through the window saws.
1: Ah, a pooping Tom, huh? Pooping Tom, huh? Well, I'll take care of him. I'll take care of him, Miss Mucho.
4: I know you will. And a brown brick to moonlit next to you.
1: And a big pile of brown bricks to you, too.
0: Gee, she's a swell girl, Costello. Did you ever have a date with her?
1: Yeah, just once, Abbott, but she ain't any fun.
0: What do you mean?
1: Well, we drove all the way down to the beach of Santa Monica
0: yes.
1: to watch the moonlight rippling on the ocean waves. I was awfully disappointed.
0: Why?
1: All she wanted to do was neck. Why do the writers make me read stuff like this? Sheriff Costello speaking.
5: Sheriff, my wife is very beautiful. She's 5'2". She has big blue eyes and a gorgeous figure.
1: Yes?
5: What is it worth for you to follow her day and night?
1: Will you take $200 in my new car? How do you like that, Abbott? He hung up on me.
6: Good man, laddies.
0: Well, it's Scotty Brown.
6: I've come here to ask the assistance of Sheriff Costello to stop a vicious rumor.
1: Why, what's the trouble, Scotty?
6: Well, yesterday morning, the word got around that my little son Angus had swallowed a 50-cent piece, and now 500 of my Scotch friends are all trying to adopt him. See what you can do about it, laddie. I'm in a hurry to get home.
0: And what's your hurry?
6: Well, I've got to get my wife's teeth home to her.
1: Oh, you've been to the dentist?
6: No, laddie. I always take her teeth when I leave the house, so she can't eat between meals. Well, good day.
0: Well, never mind him, Costello. Hey, look. A big limousine just pulled up in front. It must be somebody important. Now, fix yourself up. Here, put on your 10-gallon hat. Then, wait a minute. Where's your badge?
1: I had it here a minute ago, Abbott. Let me see. My badge. My badge.
0: Where is it?
1: What did I do with my badge, Abbott? No, I gotta sit down a minute and think where I put it. I found it! I found it!
7: Oh, please let me die with my boots on. I must die with my boots on.
1: What?
7: I've got to die with my boots on.
1: Why?
7: I got a big hole in my sock.
1: Is that the important person that got out of the limousine?
0: No, it was a woman. Oh. Wait a minute. Now, this must be her now. Come in. Oh, hello, Mrs. Niles.
8: Help! Someone must save me from a cruel fate worse than death. My life is in peril. Danger lurks around every corner. Help me. Help me. Won't somebody help me? Oh!
0: Costello, something's wrong with Mrs. Niles. I don't like the way she's acting.
1: Neither do I. She's getting a lot of laughs.
0: All right.

0: Yourself, Mrs. Niles. What's the trouble?
1: Kenneth and I have a little ranch out near Cucamonga, and the cattle rustlers have stolen most of my cows, and I expect them around any minute to pinch my calf.
2: Don't be silly. Who'd want to pinch your skinny calf?
1: Oh, you think you're so smart, Costello. Kenneth thinks my legs are pretty.
2: Well, many a fish has been caught on bent pins.
0: Costello! Remember, you are the sheriff.
1: Oh, I'll never get any help from Costello. What a sheriff! You don't even carry a gun.
2: Oh, yes, I do, Mrs. Niles. I got a big .45 right here in my back pocket. Here, I'll pull it out and show to you. Oh, well, my shorts had a hole in them anyway.
1: Costello, what are you going to do about those cattle rustlers?
0: Yes, Costello, we've got to get out to Mrs. Niles' ranch right away. Come on, let's get on our horses and be on our way.
2: Okay, let's go. Whoa, whoa, wait a minute, Abbott. Wait a minute, whoa. I can't ride this horse. It's so skinny, the ribs are... Excuse me. The ribs are sticking in my leg.
1: Oh, you fool! Get off my...

0: never mind, Costello. We've got to find out where the Niles Ranch is. Let's stop in this old mining shack.
1: Welcome to the home of Termite the Hermit.
0: Why do they call you Termite?
1: I'm a little bug. Hey, sit down a minute. I'm busy counting my gold. I got bottles and bottles of gold.
0: You've got bottles
2: gold
0: of gold?
2: And bottles?
0: Yeah.
1: Oh, yes. You always find gold in quartz.
0: Wait a minute, Termite. I don't see any gold.
1: Oh, I've got it in my pockets. I got pockets full of gold. You want to hear a tinkle? Listen.
0: I didn't hear anything.
1: I'll do it for you again. Hey, did you hear a tinkle?
0: No, I didn't.
1: How quiet the gold is tonight.
2: How quiet this whole thing is tonight. Look, Termite, we're looking for Mrs. Niles' cattle ranch.
1: Oh, the Niles' ranch? Well, little fat boy, it's right over yonder where I'm pointing my finger. It's over that black hill.
2: I don't see any black hill.
1: Well, there it is. You see the tip of my finger? Black hill's right there.
2: That isn't a black hill. You need a manicure.
0: Oh, come on, Costello. We've got to get to the Niles Ranch right away. Let's jump on our horses.
2: Okay, giddy up, horses. Come on. Giddy up, horses. Giddy up. Come on, giddy up. Sound man, wake up!
0: Oh, wait a minute. Wait a minute. We're supposed to be riding horses.
2: All right, so we can ride the old plugs in the engine.
0: Well, here we are at the Niles Ranch. Look who's coming out the gate. It's Melonhead.
3: Sheriff Melonhead to you. Sheriff Costello, this is my county, and I've got a shiny badge to prove it.
2: And you've got a shiny head to match it.
3: Wait a minute. Are you trying to tell these people that I'm bald?
2: I've seen more hair on Van Johnson's lapel.
3: Listen, Costello, I'm the law around here, and if you don't keep your nose out of my business, there'll be trouble.
2: Wait a minute, Melonhead. You're talking to Six-Gun Costello.
3: Six-Gun Costello? Mm-hmm. How come you're only wearing two guns?
2: Six guns makes my pants fall down.
0: Wait a minute, Melonhead. Now, Mrs. Niles asked us to come out here and catch the cattle rustlers.
3: Well, there's $1,000 reward for the capture of them cattle rustlers, and I'm aiming to get the reward.
2: I tell you what I'll do, Melonhead.
3: Yeah?
2: See which one of us is the better man. Let's shoot it out.
3: Okay, that suits me.
0: Costello, he shot off your right ear. He shot off your left ear. Costello, why don't you shoot back?
2: I can't see.
0: Why not?
2: My ears were holding my head up.
3: All right, Costello. Now I'll give you a chance to shoot at me.
2: Okay, here I go.
3: I caught that bullet between my teeth. I eat bullets for breakfast. I caught the second bullet between my teeth. I eat bullets for lunch.
4: Will somebody bring me a bowl of soup for supper?
0: Come on, Costello. Let's go to the ranch house and see Mrs. Niles.
5: Oh, thank heaven you're here. I hope you catch those awful cattle rustlers. I know their leader. It's Cactus Pete.
0: Cactus Pete? Cactus Pete? Why, he's a big, powerful brute of a man. He has big, rippling muscles of steel. Why, Mrs. Niles, his arms are so powerful, he could crush the breath out of a person.
5: Oh, wait till I get my hat on. I'll go with you.
0: No, you stay here, Mrs. Niles. We'll bring back Cactus Pete, dead or alive. Let's jump on our horses.
2: Okay. The sound man is on the wrong track again.
0: Hey, Costello. It's a tough-looking cow town we're coming into.
2: Hey, Abbott, here's the yellow dog saloon. Let's go in and see if anybody's seen Cactus Pete. All right, everybody. Come on in for a drink. No, not you, horses. Just the man. You've had enough already.
0: Come on, Costello. We have a duty to perform.

0: Hey, grab that man and fire that shot. Hurry up.
1: I got him. Listen, you. What's the idea of shooting that singer? He was singing Ireland Must Be Heaven because your mother came from there.
0: What did he say, Costello?
1: He said, cement mixer, pate, pate.
0: Look, Costello, here comes the hostess.
2: Ah, welcome to the Yellow Dog Saloon, señores. I am Rosita. Yo no tengo vivir más porque tú eres muchacho muy caballero.
3: Come on over here and kiss your poor old father.
2: Uh-huh, you like me, senor, no? Oh, everybody tells me that I have more curls than the Lincoln Highway.
3: Yeah, and those detours ain't bad either.
0: Costello, I thought we came here to pinch the cattle rustlers.
3: You pinch what you like, and I'll pinch what I like.
4: Run for your lives, everybody! Cactus Pete just rolled in the
2: cattle. Cactus Pete? Oh, here's my boyfriend. If he finds me with you, he will kill me. I'm going to hide behind this door.
1: Well, Abbott, the time has come. This is it. You wait here.
0: Good for you, Costello. For a minute, I thought you were a coward. Are you going after Cactus Pete, eh?
3: No, I'm going behind the door with Rosita.
5: Stand where you are, everybody. I am Cactus Pete, the toughest hombre in these parts.
0: Costello hit that cuspid off from 25 feet.
3: You think that's good? Watch this.
5: You make fun of me, eh, hombre? Watch this.
3: I knew he couldn't top that one of mine. Sneaking a floater on me.
0: Quick, Costello. Pull your gun on him, quick.
3: All right, get him up, Texas Pete. Come on, I'm Sheriff Costello, and I'm arresting you for stealing Mrs. Niles' cattle.
5: You are very quick on the draw, senor.
3: Oh, I have short draws, yeah.
5: It is a pleasure to have such a beautiful gun pointed at my heart. All my life I have wanted a pearl handle revolver. That is a beauty, senor. Do you mind if I look at it?
3: No, not at all. Here.
5: Thank you. You little fat fool. I've got your gun. Now stick him up. Give me your money, your watches, your rings. Thank you, senor. And adios to you, you little stupid sheriff.
0: Costello, why are you laughing? You stole all our money. You stole our jewelry. You even stole your gun.
3: Yeah, Abbott, but the joke is on him.
0: What do you mean?
3: Wait till he finds out that the gun ain't loaded.
6: Now hear about Lou with the final word.
0: Well, Costello, you acted pretty stupid with that cattle rustler tonight. I thought you said you knew how to handle a gun.
1: Oh, that was just for the program, Abbott. I'm really an expert with firearms. In fact, to prove it to you, if that gentleman sitting down there in the front row will step up on a stage, I'll shoot an apple off the top of his head.
7: No, no! Anything but that! It's murder! He'll kill us all! Let's go!
3: Wait a minute, you! Come here! Why do you always pick on me?
7: Because you're always trying to show off. I'll bet you don't know the first thing about chasing cattle rustlers. I'll bet you're scared to death of a bull.
1: Oh, no, I'm not. One time I was standing face to face with a charging bull. There he was, breathing fire, snorting and pawing the ground. Everybody was scared to death. But with one little word, I stopped that ferocious bull in its tracks.
7: You stopped that bull in its tracks with one word?
1: Mm-hmm.
7: What was it?
8: Good night, folks.
1: Good night, everybody in Patterson.
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11: 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Et au plaisir de vous jaser en français aussi. 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
7: Hey, Mom. 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

0: other questions now.
1: Fine, fine.
0: Do you mean to ask whether it's fine or not?

American Doctor is the acclaimed documentary film which tells the story of three American trauma surgeons who went to Gaza during the genocide and were forever changed by what they saw and what they did to save lives and limbs. Back in America, they had a promise to keep. They promised their Palestinian colleagues and patients to share what they saw. Their mission was to change U.S. public opinion and get their government to stop arming Israel. The film is followed by a Q&A with a Canadian doctor who also served in Gaza during the genocide. This is Waterloo Region Friends of Palestine inviting you to a screening of American Doctor playing at Princess Twin on Monday, September 21st at 6:30. For tickets, please visit princesscinemas.com.

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10: Welcome to Earshot Daily. I'm Ted Evans from Kingston, Ontario. I play in a band called The Meringues and my own solo project called Shook Planet. I've got a bunch of great music lined up today. First up, this is Airplane Mode by Malik Savant.

That was Butter City Poster Boys with Close Your Eyes and Don't Fall here on Earshot Daily. You may have noticed a bit of a change up in genre there, and that's what I'm going to do this whole episode. We started with hip hop, went into some instrumental electronic music, and now we're going to move on to some folk. This is Josh Geddes with The Quiet I Never Knew.

That was Electric Religious with Hard Skin here on Earshot Daily. Today on the show, I've been changing up genres each and every song. We started off with Malik Savant in Airplane Mode, Butter City Poster Boys with Close Your Eyes and Don't Fall, Josh Geddes with The Quiet I Never Knew, Ranja with Mama Roof, Tallinn and their song Economics, and just there, again, that was Electric Religious with Hard Skin. I've got time for one more song on the show today, another genre switch up. This is Marta Alina with Della Habana at Toronto, here on Earshot Daily.

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6: 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Podcasts of interviews from that show will be posted the following week. On the podcast today, we talk with Melissa Bruntlett about the new book, Women Changing Cities, highlighting women leaders from Tirana, Albania to Sydney, Australia. Anuela Ristani is deputy mayor of Tirana, the capital of Albania. She says that she realized one day that her city had been planned with one user in mind, an adult male with no physical impairments, who needed to get to the office as quickly as possible. Everything about Tirana's streets, public spaces, and transport systems were designed to make his life as easy as possible. Anuela Ristani is one of the women in local government that we get to meet in Women Changing Cities, a new book by Melissa and Chris Bruntlett. Melissa and Chris are Canadian authors and urban mobility advocates. Their first book was Building the Cycling City, the Dutch Blueprint for Urban Vitality. They currently live in Delft in the Netherlands, and Melissa Bruntlett joins me from there this morning. Hello, Melissa.
7: Hello, Jane. How are you?
6: I'm good. Nice to talk to you. Let's start in Tirana. Now, that's somewhere that's not on most people's radar in North America. What does it look like when you design a city that focuses on that particular one kind of user?
7: Yeah, well, Tirana is a very interesting city because it is, of course, for those familiar with communist era Soviet Union, Tirana fell into where the Soviet Union was. And so their city was very functional in a lot of ways to allow for that sort of lifestyle. There was a lot of informal setup, not a lot of vehicles in the city due to the rules around what you could own and the idea of community benefit and what have you. And then in the late 90s, as communism fell and the Soviet Union collapsed, Tirana started to find themselves again. They're a relatively young city in terms of how we understand them, but they have a millennia of historical contexts that they found themselves needing to come to terms with at the same time as being attracted by this modernity of Western life. And so in addition to lots of new developments, new buildings that have come up in the last 30 years or so, you also saw this massive adoption of cars as it was a symbol of success, of wealth. And the country went from having just a handful of cars to suddenly having 10 times as many cars on their streets in spaces that hadn't been designed for that, where public transportation was having to navigate these suddenly new crowded streets. And not a lot of space for playing, not a lot of space for walking, definitely no space for cycling. And really just this idea that transportation, the way it existed from 1989 onwards until about 5-10 years ago, was very much about getting from home to work, very economically driven, still largely done by men, and creating transport chaos on what were relatively informally designed streets. And so from the Tirana context, it's been in the last 5-10 years, this idea of how do we reimagine that space and reimagine all the other trips that people make? Because we know, for those of us working in transportation or those of us that just function in our daily lives, that that trip to and from work is one trip in a myriad of other trips. And generally, you know, when we're talking about things like children or older adults, not the trips that they're taking. So with Anuela Ristani and her team, it's been, how do we reimagine our streets? How do we reallocate that space to, of course, understand the number of cars we have on our streets, but then make it a little more equitable so that all of the other people that need to move that aren't just going to work have that access to the city.
6: She decided to focus on the role of young people in the city and came to another realization that there was nowhere for children to play. So what did she do to address that?
7: Yeah, well, together with the team, they decided to look at the spaces where play was lacking in the city and address it. So the major project that we highlight in the book is the Grand Park in Tirana, which is this beautiful green space. It's been there for over 100 years. It's where people living in Tirana go to get access to nature, to get outdoors. It used to be a place where people would swim, less so now, but there was no playground for the children. And so their team came together and said, let's create this beautiful playground that is for all ages. So not just for young children, but, you know, from zero all the way up to children around 17, 18 years of age, to give them that space for play in this community citywide asset. But at the same time, they also asked the citizens of the city to let them know, do you have an empty space on your street? Can we reimagine that as a place for play? And these could be empty informal lots, not very big, you know, maybe 4 meters by 4 meter space, but they would come as the city, if they received a request, and build in seating, play structures, improve the ground space so it's a little bit more comfortable to play, to give that to citizens so that they didn't just have to go to the Grand Park, but could have their own neighborhood playground, understanding that this is vital for children in terms of having that social space outdoors that isn't just their daycare or their school or the big city park.
6: You have a statistic in your book that during the construction of the playground in the Grand Park, I guess it took 120 days, there were 79 days of intensive protest against it.
7: Indeed. And what we have to understand about places like Tirana, those that were in the Soviet Union, is there is still this big distrust of government. And so this was part of what Ristani and her team were having to deal with, is helping people understand this wasn't taking space away in this beautiful asset that people have come to love in terms of the park, but it was actually adding quality to it. And so that's why there was so many protests. People didn't understand. And so there was a massive campaign to really engage with people, help them understand, but then also know that they're on the right side of this decision. And so to not, despite that 79 days of protest, to know that this was the right thing to do and to keep moving forward. And now, you know, when we were visiting there, Chris and I interviewing Mayor Ristani and Eden Pedraj, who's also in the book in the Tirana chapter, the park was full every time we were there with children of all ages, with families, with teenagers, which is for me like the litmus test of how successful. Are there teenagers, especially teenage girls, hanging around? And it's this beautiful space now, but it, you know, credit to Anuela Ristani and her team to say, we have to get this done. We understand your concerns, but just trust us. We are on the path to something really good.
6: Let's move to Barcelona now. Barcelona is an incredibly dense city. I think 16,000 residents per square kilometer overall is a statistic I read in your book, up to 53,000 in its most crowded neighborhood. Under the leadership of Mayor Ada Kahlo, they implemented a very creative solution to increasing their green space. Tell me about superblocks.
7: Yeah, for a lot of us working in urban planning, this whole idea of superblocks has really taken off. And, you know, Barcelona has been the example that everyone's turning to. And essentially what it is, in the late 1900s, Barcelona started to design their city in blocks, essentially, a very grid pattern that we're very used to in North America. And they were essentially designed in a way that you have your major arterials, or the streets that carry the most traffic, on the outside of these large blocks, and then inside is your neighborhood buildings. What the Superblocks program does is looks at those the streets within the neighborhoods and reclaim space away that has formerly been used for parking. And so for those that might be familiar with Barcelona, a lot of these streets would have the sort of chamfered or diagonal corners, so not the traditional sort of right angles that we might be more used to in a North American context. So much more angled, where people would park. You've got cars moving in all directions. It's very chaotic. It's not a very enjoyable space. And the idea with the Superblock is to take those large squares and transform them into social spaces, in some cases being upwards of 1,600 square meters that can be opened up for new opportunities. And so what you see is in neighborhoods like the Poblano or in San Antonio, using tactical urbanism, so putting in wooden stairs and seating, some paint on the street, some planters, and reclaiming what is really street space, where cars formerly would move, into social spaces for seating, for play. You see chessboards in some cases, some play structures for children. Oftentimes there'll be cafes nearby so people can enjoy a coffee. And it's this wonderful way to transform, or has been this wonderful way to transform, how Barcelonians understand how their streets can be used. And one of the reasons that Ada Colau and her team, Janet San, Sylvia Carazón, and Ariadna Miquel have used in terms of pushing this forward is that people living in the Mediterranean, like in Barcelona, have small apartments. The outdoors is their living space. And so the idea is to give this outdoor living space back as a place with quality, a place to spend time, where formerly it would have been rather hostile and uncomfortable. And one of the best stories, I think, when we were speaking with Jeanette Sons, who's one of the counselors in Barcelona, that she told us in terms of knowing they were on the right path, was a letter she received from a citizen who said, thank you for putting this into her neighborhood, which is the San Antonio neighborhood. Her mother, who's 80 years old, or was at the time, would use the Superblock as a place to come down and have coffee with her friends every day, where formerly she would be stuck inside her apartment. And so it's given this social space back to the people that live there, their outdoor living room, so to speak.
6: I was trying to think of a Vancouver example of where we could imagine that might happen. So are we thinking of somewhere like we take over Kingsway in Maine?
7: Not necessarily Kingsway in Maine. That would be a bit too much. But if you think, if we're thinking about sort of the main street neighborhood there, you know, maybe around Quebec and 14th, for example, or, you know, J.J. Bean on Main Street has already taken over part of that area with a parklet, extending that into the most adjacent intersection and basically creating this slow street environment. So cars can still move through the space, but at a very slow speed, but take over that more so it can become a place for social engagement. So you're not taking away the ability for cars that are moving faster on more arterials, although caveat, I think that Main Street shouldn't be an arterial, but that's a whole other conversation. but making those neighborhoods, like returning the neighborhood back to this idea that we maybe had in the 70s and 80s as places for meeting neighbors and kids playing outdoors and these kinds of things.
6: Now, we started by talking about kids, and I guess kids were really a focus also in Barcelona. And Adriana Miquel, who you mentioned, developed a strategy called Protect the Schools. What did that look like?
7: So the Protect the Schools is about taking that superblock idea a little bit further and looking at how to implement these calmer environments at schools. So we know, you know, children want to go to school and meet up with friends. They want to have these spaces for play, but also caregivers want to know they can do so safely. And Barcelona, like so many other cities, experiences this idea from a lot of caregivers that they can't let their children walk or cycle to school on their own because it's unsafe. There are too many cars. And so it becomes this perpetual cycle of people drive their kids to school because it's not safe, and so on and so forth, increasing traffic. So the Protect Children and Protect Schools idea is to reimagine those school streets. Once again, starting with tactical urbanism, slowing traffic, so against not removing it completely in all cases, in some cases, yes, and then creating streets that invite sociability and invite play. So things like paint, like plants. The ones that we visited, there was, in one case, children playing football out front of the school, seating so that grandparents coming to pick up kids have a place to sit. But then importantly with all of this is also to understand that while these become wonderful places that increase the safety at school for children arriving and leaving, they become community assets on the weekends. And so it's this wonderful way to really reimagine the schoolyard, essentially, extend it beyond the boundaries of the school, create place for play, but also create place for community gathering. So these children don't just have this school space temporarily before and after school, but rather have it all the time. And then at the same time, the city is also helping to support the BC bus, which we would refer to in North America as a bike bus. So it's essentially this social gathering where through police protection, because there's not enough space yet, they are guided through the city from a meeting point 2 or 3 days a week. Children meet at one of the super blocks, for example, start cycling a route to the school and pick up children along the way. So they enjoy the safe and joyful trip to school, whereas before they might not have had that opportunity.
6: It's interesting how the super blocks then become a germination point for many other ideas to spring.
7: Mm-hmm, exactly. And it's, I mean, one can inform the other. We know a lot of cities that are doing school streets that maybe don't have super blocks. Or I was just in Vienna, for example. They've started with school streets and are going to super blocks now. So it's one informing the other. But really, at the end of the day, these kinds of transformations are just about understanding that our streets are not designed for one purpose. They have always been spaces for commerce and community and gathering, and we've lost that in the last 50 years or so as cars increased their dominance on street space, whether they're moving or parking. And all these projects are is sort of shifting that balance back and understanding that streets are public spaces. They should be for more than just moving and storing cars. They should be places where we can meet, where children can play, where we can relax. And that's essentially what Barcelona has been doing quite successfully.
6: Barcelona's Mayor Colau didn't get reelected, and Paris Mayor Anne Hidalgo has decided not to run for a third term. But Mayor Clover Moore of Sydney was elected to her sixth term last year. What challenges has she tackled during her time in office?
7: Yeah, the story of Sydney and of Lord Mayor Clover Moore is interesting. She started out more in the state government, very much focused on, you know, how can she help the overall state in terms of whatever she was elected for at the time, but also had an influence, had grown up in Sydney, wanted to have an influence in her city as well. And through the complications of what Australian politics used to be, she was representing Sydney, but then also representing the state. And then her opposition changed the rules and said, you have to pick one, you can't do both. And so she decided to focus on local politics. That's where she wanted to have the impact. And to her credit, she's been fighting against them. I see her posts all the time on LinkedIn of how the Conservatives are trying to stop a light rail expansion or trying to stop any implementation of slower speed. And she understands that Sydney is not for just for economic prosperity. It is also for the people that live there. And so for her, it's always been this focus on improving the quality of life for people in Sydney. And that's been in part with an expansion, rapid expansion during COVID, of their cycling network with the support of Fiona Campbell, who's also featured in the book. But also the expansion of light rail, the pedestrianization of George Street, which is their main high street in the central business district or shopping area of Sydney. And for her, it's always about this look at, yeah, how can we keep Sydney in a place where we're trying to benefit the most as opposed to those that already have the most, which Sydney, like Vancouver, has a similar struggle in terms of rapidly increasing cost of living, greater divide between those with highest economic means and those with the lowest. And so for her, that's really a lot of what she's trying to focus on and a lot of what she's pushing back on in terms of opposition. It's unfortunate that the state government feels they can influence what's happening at the city level, but to her credit, she's not backing down, and neither is her team.
6: Now, we've been talking about just three cities that you say have been transformed by the vision of women in local government, but there are actually 10 that you profile in the book, from Bogota to Manila and Kampala. You even have a Canadian city, Montreal, mm-hmm. and you've identified some common themes about women in leadership positions that mean they can break through the status quo. You talk about leading with empathy and long-term planning with an intersectional approach. Another important one is valuing the role and ethics of care. What do you mean by that?
7: Yeah, so the work of care, the ethics of care, is a topic that is coming up increasingly in literature and research, and we're seeing it more and more influencing local politics and decision-making as well. And essentially what it is care work is everything that each of us does throughout our day that is not economically driven. So these are things like caring for family members, going and doing groceries, running errands, looking after elderly family, friends, these kinds of things. And these kinds of tasks are still predominantly done by women. It has always fallen historically on the woman in the household to do these sort of soft activities, although I really dislike the term soft. I think they're very difficult and hard activities, but be that as it may. And so when we talk about building the ethics of care into leadership, it's understanding that the work of care, the trips centered around care, are just as important as the economic trips or the economic work that happens in cities. So it's not just about, you know, doing a job and earning a salary or running a business and earning a profit. It's also about all of the other things that happen. And Kalpana Viswanath, who we feature in the Delhi chapter, she's the founder of an organization called Safety Pin. She refers to the work of care as the lattice work of our daily lives. We cannot function. No one in society can function without somebody performing some act of care. And so when we're looking at city building and urban planning, we need to be building that in to understand that the trip to the grocery store or the trip to school is just as important as the trip to work. And so how do we facilitate that? And how do we design for that in a way that is responsive to the people that are doing those trips? So that's why you see so many cities featured in the book developing school street programs or expanding pedestrian and cycling facilities or green space, because they understand that just as much as having a relatively efficient and effective trip to work helps to ensure that the time savings that you experience on that trip don't mean that you're spending hours and hours and hours commuting to get to a job that you're at for 8 hours and home again, but also all the in-between, finding those restorative spaces where children can play or where elderly people can, older adults can sit and rest, or all of us can sit and rest, are just as important and help us function at a much higher quality.
6: Well, thanks so much for talking with me today, Melissa. And I really refer people to take a look at the book. It's not only got a lot of these really interesting ideas and case studies, but it's full of your wonderful color photographs of the cities that you visited.
7: Yeah, thank you very much. And credit goes also to my husband, Chris. We both take photos, but he's much more passionate in cities, whereas I like to absorb what's happening around me and take photos that really inspire me. He's always snapping away. So thank you for the compliment, and I'll be sure to pass that along.
6: Thanks so much, Melissa.
7: Thank you.
6: I've been speaking with Melissa Bruntlett, author, with her husband, Chris, of Women Changing Cities. And it was published earlier this month by Reba Publishing. You've been listening to the Red Eye Podcast, produced by an independent media collective based in Vancouver. 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And you can follow us on Blue Sky at Red Eye Radio. I'm Jane Williams. Thanks for listening. Hello and welcome to today's episode of Red Eye. I'm Jane Williams. Over the summer, we're bringing you some of the highlights of our 2025-26 season, which wrapped up in mid-May. We're going to be back with our brand new fall season in September. 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Podcasts of interviews from that show will be posted the following week. On the podcast today, former Olympian Betty Baxter joins Lorraine Chisholm to talk about her new book, Outspoken, A Journey from Olympic Athlete to Activist.
8: In 2021, Betty Baxter was inducted into the Volleyball BC Hall of Fame. But as a lesbian athlete and coach, the journey to that recognition was far from smooth. Baxter competed in the 1976 Olympics in Montreal, helped found Canadian Women in Sport, became the first woman coach of a national team, and was subsequently fired from that job because of her sexual orientation. She went on to many new roles in advocacy, activism, education, and politics, and was a key force in organizing the 1990 Vancouver Gay Games and cultural celebration. She has now written a memoir, Outspoken, A Journey from Olympic Athlete to Activist, and I'm so pleased to welcome Betty Baxter to Red Eye. Hello, Betty.
9: Hello. Thanks, Lorraine. I really appreciate having a chance to chat.
8: It's a fascinating book, so I really appreciate you joining me. Now, Outspoken recounts your journey as an athlete to the Olympics in Montreal in 1976. Was it hard for you to bring together and interweave all the parts of that Olympic experience in your memoir from the perspective of an elite athlete?
9: Oh, absolutely. In fact, I can start by saying, you know, one point a family member said, why are you talking about yourself when you were a teenager and in your 20s in the third person? And I said, because I'm not that person and I had to get some distance so that I could agree to tell the world her story. It's no longer my story. It's not what I live today, but I had to get enough distance that I could introduce the reader to that girl that was incredibly fanatic about sports and willing to do anything to win. In fact, that's another thing my mother once said when I was a kid and we were watching my brother swim. She says, what is it about my children? They will not stop. They drown rather than not win the swim meet. And so I think that I had to get some distance on it. But again, you have to pick stories, what goes in, what comes out. And it took me a long time to find the story arc. To be honest, I thought at first I was writing a travel memoir because I'd gone so many places and they were all fascinating and I loved all that travel. But it just kept coming back that who was I and why was I going there? And the travel was actually secondary. I mean, it was still wonderful, but the travel was secondary because the core was, you know, who was this kid that was so desperate to be the best and work the hardest and get to the top.
8: And in Montreal, that experience was complex. You wouldn't exactly consider it the joy of sport or the epitome of the joy of sport.
9: No, and I can tell you that troubled me for a long time because you get these, I mean, I remember when Toronto had, there was a protest around, Toronto was applying to host the Olympic Games and there was lots of poverty and there's protests around bread, not circuses. And you know, that's true. From my political perspective, the Olympic Games are mostly circus. And I don't want to undermine the incredible integrity and work and struggles that athletes have to overcome to get there. But like the Volleyball Association, the systems and the treatment of those athletes is something that most Canadians should be ashamed of. And so it's complicated for me to go back. I didn't have any awareness of that when I was an athlete. I just knew, you know, there was hurdles because we didn't have proper medical care. We didn't have proper diets. We didn't have proper training in terms of the science of it. But I wasn't aware of the bigger system. And now I know that that system actually rewards the hierarchy and the folks that manage it far, like professional sports, far, far greater than the athletes. I mean, the athletes are the widgets. In pro sport, you know, pleasing the fans or growing the base or growing the income is what it's all about. And the athletes are simply a product. And I can tell you, I started my company in 1990. just after 1990. And I remember in the 90s having a huge discussion with people to say that, you know, pro sport is not a positive thing. Everybody loves pro hockey, pro basketball. Pro sport's not a positive thing. It commodifies the human body. And the financial gain that lots of young, you know, young men in particular who wouldn't have access to the kinds of incomes they have. But I don't think pro sport is a positive thing, and I never have, not for 35 years. Now, I will put a caveat on that, as I say in the epilogue for the book, that women's pro sports that's just starting now, both with hockey and soccer, I still don't think professional sport is a good thing, but I recognize that they are trying to give opportunities for high-level competition that women don't get anywhere else. They don't get the attention of the college systems the way that the men do. I do have some admiration for them because they're trying to do it differently, without the hype around the biggest salary, the greatest point scorer, the sexualization. They're not getting it there, and the openness about many of those players that are in same-sex relationships. So, you know, I'm kind of talking out of both sides of my mouth there, but I think given the times, we're not going to be able to stop pro sport. Women entering into the pro sports field is changing what that field looks like, and that's a good thing.
8: Now, a few years after the Olympics, you went on to be hired as the first woman to coach at a national level, which received a lot of media attention when you were hired. What were some of the values you were trying to bring to that role of coach of the Canadian women's volleyball team?
9: That's an easy one for me to answer because I was completely committed to shifting the system to make the athlete the center, to make the athletes have some agency in how their lives would be spent, or what the competitions would be that we would be going to and why, that they would have knowledge as to what we were doing and why and what we hoped the outcomes were, and that those were all collective decisions. They were not made between me and the technical people in the association. They were made with those athletes as part of it. And people, the athletes loved that approach. They'd never had somebody talk to them, not about their personal lives, not about their families, but about their goals and how they thought they could get there, and what they were willing to do to get there, and what they thought the team could do to get better. They'd never been part of those conversations.
8: Now, after 18 months in the job, you began to sense that you were being isolated and shunned by the Canadian Volleyball Association administration. You were then fired without cause.
9: Yes.
8: What was the reason?
9: Well, the first indication I had, and I think this is chapter 12 in the book, where I had been abroad. I'd been in a trip to Europe, and then I'd been back and was traveling to Mexico to scout junior teams. And a fellow I knew casually, because he'd been a former elite men's player, just basically said, you know, come in the office, I just want to have a word. And he said, there's a lot of talk about you being a lesbian. And I went like, what kind of talk? And he said, I don't really know, just too much, and I thought you should know. And I didn't consider this guy a friend, and I actually thought he might have been set up to tell me that, because there was nobody else in the office, which I found odd. I came back from Europe, and every time I went to the office, it was pretty much empty. So that was the first indication. And then the one that was far more telling was a fellow I'd worked very close with. He'd been a university coach, a different fellow, and he'd coached with the national team. So he'd been one of the assistant coaches on several trips, so I knew him well. And I just literally bumped into him on the street outside the University of Ottawa. And I just stopped and said, you know, have you heard talk about there being concern about my sexual orientation? And he got completely uncomfortable. And I described that setting in the book quite thoroughly. And he said, yeah, there's been talk. And he says, and they've made some good points. And I said, you know, like what? And he said, well, what parents ever going to send their young daughter to a coach that's a lesbian? And then I kind of blew up at him and said, you know, we both know there's coaches in our program that abuse athletes, and you know that I'm not one of them. And I feel very proud of that, because I was so clear about what I was trying to do to empower the athletes. And there were some really slimy men in the coaching roles at that time. And I was surprised he was so forthcoming, but it shows what the times were. I mean, in 1979, 80, 81, even though I was out as a lesbian to my friends and had been out for 7, 8 years, we never used the word lesbian. Once I was fired, I used the word lesbian in every single public setting I possibly could until people, you know, would stop gasping and the room would go dead silent. So using the word even was almost like a sin. So I get the times, but I also get the double standard.
8: Well, you write that, and I'm quoting you here, my hiring had been a big media event, but my firing was invisible. And you had not transgressed any ethical behavior, but you describe the long shadow of that firing. What was the cost to you, both on your own psyche and your relationship to sports and to your reputation?
9: Well, you know, to be honest, I wasn't very concerned about my reputation because I never had been. Like, I wasn't doing it to try to be a big shot. I was concerned that my life would fall apart. I had done nothing but volleyball from the age of about 16, 17, and I was 29, and I literally had not had any job since, you know, part-time jobs after high school, and it was my whole world. And it was more a, you know, psychological crash. Like, it was like having my legs cut off. And I do appreciate, because I was in the room trying to found, right, the Constitution for what is now Canadian Women in Sport, the women in that room were very concerned, and they wanted to make sure something happened. But I knew from the legal counsel that I'd got advice from, there was no legal recourse. They didn't fire me for that cause. They fired me for no cause because, A, they couldn't prove it, and B, they knew that I had no process with no cause. They have the right to do that. But because of the rumors and because of the concerns, then I knew that that was the reason. And also, I guess, Lorraine, you don't realize what shunning can feel like until suddenly the people who have supported you and been your biggest fan club won't look you in the eye or won't say hello when you walk in a room. It's a huge, ugly feeling. And, you know, it gave me a lot of empathy for people who are shunned or belittled because of their race or religion or every other marginalization. It's really a horrible feeling to have people who should treat you like a human being act like you're someone with a disease they don't want to catch. It was a, you know, life-changing experience.
8: It was appalling to read about. Now, you went to San Francisco to the inaugural Gay Games the summer after you lost your coaching job, but as a spectator and a fan, talk about how that experience affected you.
9: Well, you know, I lost my job in January, and the head of Sport Canada gave me literally within an hour, gave me a short contract to do some, basically I was writing a paper for federal cabinet about what the future of sport should look like. And I spent 3 months doing that, but I got some counseling and I was kind of just in a daze. And then I drove back to Vancouver and came out to all my family. And sure enough, at the first, do you remember the Quadra?
8: Totally.
9: One of the first couple of nights I go to the Quadra, you know, I meet this woman and drink some scotch. And next thing you know, I'm in a relationship, which was great for me because, you know, she had lots of, you know, feminist connections, and it was as far away from sport as could possibly be. And that was great because the games, I didn't know anything about the games, but she was playing on a rec soccer team, and it was, you know, maybe two or three athletes on it and about 15 women on it that had never played anything, and they were just having a ball. So she convinced me to, you know, come down to San Francisco with them, and I had never experienced being outside sport as a fan and yet having a ball the way I did in San Francisco. It was really probably the best thing I could have done, is to watch people play sport who were just loving the fact that they were playing. They didn't know how to play very well. They didn't score very much, but they just were having a good time. And I met lots of, it kind of moved me into a new circle away from sport, because like I said, I'd been in sport for over a decade and it had been the focus of my whole world.
8: And, you know, when you described also being in the Castro in San Francisco and all the kind of celebratoriness around being gay, I had a similar experience when I went there the first time. It's like, wow, this is what it could be like.
9: This is possible. We could be out in the street saying, hello, I love you, you know. Yeah, I mean, and compare that to some of the, you know, alleyways in Chinatown that we would knock on. I think it was at one point the yellow door and then a red door and then a black door to get into a club that was in the basement, you know, of some unbeknownst address up top. And so even though as a teenager or 20-something, I wasn't afraid of those clubs in the downtown east side or in Chinatown, but I knew that they had to be secret. It wasn't safe to go into a bar that was open. And again, do you remember there was another one that was over closer to Granville Street that the police would raid occasionally, and we would all just go tense when the police walked through because, you know, any of us could have lost our jobs.
8: Yeah, back in that day.
9: Yeah.
8: Now, you were part of the group that brought the Gay Games to Vancouver in 1990 in an effort to redefine what athletic competitions could mean. How was it different, and what were some of the principles that you worked to infuse the games with?
9: Well, I should say the impetus for that came from this group of gay men that had gone in 82 and again in 86, and they were just over the top that, you know, this is like the best celebration, the best social, the best way. And so they actually got the Metropolitan Vancouver Arts and Athletic Association. They started it. They got playing in a number of leagues happening and put it forward. So I joined their group fairly late in the day, like just before the 86 games, because I was still trying to figure out if I wanted anything to do with any kind of sport. But they convinced me that, you know, come on down, bring a team down, you'll have a blast in 86. And then when we got the games after the 86 experience, then I was fully committed. But some of the challenges, and this was more, I would give credit to the arts community in Vancouver, because we, in San Francisco, they didn't have to worry about, you know, places to go for dinner or clubs or, you know, brunches or any kind of social life, because it was there on every street. Whereas in Vancouver, we had, I think there was like one women's club and maybe four or five men's clubs and no kind of gay restaurant, because this is long before Hamburger Mary's or a few of the West End restaurants opened up. So we were really concerned, like, what are we going to do? And people started to talk to dance community clubs, the theaters, film producers, and it was Vancouver's kind of amorphous cultural community that just said, we can do this. We'll put on a show like you wouldn't believe. And that wasn't really the board that did it. Like, we handed over stuff. And I remember when Max Reimer said he would produce opening and closing ceremonies, we just thought, oh my God, we have a professional. Like we were still an amateur. And that made a big, big difference. And again, you know, there was lots of controversy, because I'm even seeing it, to be honest, in some of the response to my book. Back in those days, the gay games weren't radical enough. We were too tame. It's the only organization I'd ever worked for where, you know, a company would give us $1,000 and make us promise not to put their name on anything. And then the huge fiasco that we had tons of gay men that were so freaked out by the word queer that they were going to launch a boycott if we used the word queer. So there was differences, but the basic principles that this is about enabling anybody to play. And if you want to play a sport, you name the sports, all we need is to get it organized and we can do it. So literally in San Francisco, there was, I think it was 16 or 17, I don't have the stats in front of me. By the time we opened for Gay Games and Gay Games 3 and Celebration 90, there was 28 sports, which meant that we almost doubled what had happened in the previous games. And we were doing croquet and badminton and darts and a race walk, as well as a completely open 5K where people with disabilities and wheelchairs were running with people who had, you know, fitness problems or whatever. It's just, you want to play? You can play. That was the answer. And I think I've never experienced anything quite like it. And to be honest, in interviews that I had even a decade later, I said, as the world has gotten more virulent and violent with the internet, I'm not sure you could do it again, because the threats of really going that big that fast, I think the violence would be fearful. But it was a remarkable experience, and it changed literally thousands of people's lives.
8: And I think it changed Vancouver arguably as well.
9: I do too. I mean, and I will never ever forget the day that full page ad from the pastor in the valley that said, keep the homosexuals out of Vancouver, the day it aired and our phones rang off the hook. Everybody wanted to provide a homestay for gay athletes. It was like we got 2,000 volunteers within a week to 10 days. And it was like somebody just hit the right button. And I had friends, I was just starting to get involved in more formal politics. I had friends that had been, you know, on women's rights committees and in straight politics for a long time that, you know, phoned and said, we've got like three couples staying with us for the gay games. You do? You know? So it, I think that's where it changed the city. And it also changed the newspapers. And I told a little bit about that, but I was part of the newspapers grilling us to try and make this something less than it was. And they couldn't find the answer. We just said, you know, no, everybody gets to play. And somebody came and was a master swimming fellow from California, and he broke the world records for men over 55 at the games. And other people were playing for the first time ever or swimming for the first time ever. And to do that all in one organization, it's really a remarkable thing. I still can't quite believe we pulled it off.
8: You've been an outspoken advocate for change in sport, and you wrote in the book, the unspoken core requirement for success in sport in Canada was deference to the system, and in some athletes' cases, it was complete obedience.

0: them. Not always sexual abuse, but physical abuse, body shaming, withholding support, colluding to keep them away from their parents. That is still rampant in sport. And I'll tell you, one of the reasons I pushed to get this book out now is I listened to that Heritage Committee testimony in 2022. It was February 2022. And I had a draft of the book and I was kind of like, where is this going? And I listened to that testimony and I was bawling my eyes out in front of the computer. And I thought, it hasn't changed a bit. And there was women in their 30s. And I'm going to say probably the majority of them straight. There wasn't a sense of that sexual orientation was an issue. But in fencing, in gymnastics, in bobsled, in water polo, I could name another half dozen. They were talking about how their coaches humiliated them, sexually abused them, put them down, put them on starvation diets, told them they were horribly, that they didn't do enough work, that they were lazy. Their testimony was just gut-wrenching. And I thought, if my book can make even move the dial a speck into understanding that athletes need more respect and that coaches need way more oversight. There are good coaches in sport, but there is no consistent way to target the bad guys and get them out. And I thought, if my book can make even the tiniest bit of difference, I'm going to get this book out as fast as I can.
1: Well, Betty, I think one of the things that came across beautifully in your book was how people work for change in so many different ways. And you are very out there and very courageous and visible, but you also talk about many people working quietly to bring about change. And I think at this time when we're facing so much pushback against our rights, point to a bill that wanted to retract the human rights code in BC, at this time when we're facing so much pushback, what are your thoughts for people who want to keep fighting for positive change?
0: That's a really good question. I live in a tiny little community. I'm on Roberts Creek on the Sunshine Coast where, there's no street lights at night. There's 2,500 people and lots of ex-hippies and lots of ex-draft dodgers really created this community. And every day I see how we need to push for people whose experience is outside the mainstream to step up and be visible and vocal in their communities, because we're getting to this time where it's like the straight white male gets a pass again and again. And that's been kind of a bit of a bugbear for me the last couple of years. In fact, I have to say some media outlets have asked me, well, what am I doing for activism now? Last Saturday, I decided, well, I'm not going to complain about so many straight white men who don't know what they're doing stepping into public office. I'm going to hold a workshop for women to learn the ropes and decide if they're going to run municipally next fall. And we couldn't find anybody's sponsor. I contacted a couple locally elected women here at the regional district and on councils and said, we don't have a sponsor. And I was the only one of the two or three of us talking that didn't have an elected title. So I said, well, I'm just going to put my email out there and see if people want to come, and I'm going to book a little hall. We had 38 women come. We had 10 currently elected women and two past elected mayors and myself as a former school trustee. It was probably the best Saturday workshop, 10 to 3, that I have ever attended or partially facilitated. The buzz in the room, people were so grateful to be able to talk to each other. And the newspaper was interested because we called it For Women and Gender Diverse Folks. And the newspaper called it, why have you changed a women's workshop to Women and Gender Diverse? I said, well, we'd like young people to think about local elected positions. And they don't always want to comply with the gender binary. So I just think we should let them know they're welcome. And then nobody had any issues. So that was one of the most rewarding things I could have done. Rather than sitting here mad, we opened the door. 38 women came. Everybody threw $20 in the pot to pay expenses. We made enough money. We had $600 to donate to the foundry. They're just starting a Sunshine Coast foundry for young families who are struggling with mental health issues. And everybody walked away thinking, I've got 30 or 40 support people here. It was cool. It's like the old feminist days where we just got together and did it.
1: Fantastic. Well, I really enjoyed the book and I really enjoyed talking with you right now.
0: It's my pleasure.
1: I've been speaking with Betty Baxter. The book we've been talking about is Outspoken, A Journey from Olympic Athlete to

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Hey there, and welcome back to the Northern Lights, where we play the week's best new music from Canadian artists. On today's show, we'll hear from FK Blonde, John Vinyl, D. Holt, Kayam, actors, Ali Walker, and more. But first, let's get things kicked off with the Grammy-nominated producer Jada G from Grand Forks, British Columbia, playing her Bright House anthem called Forever Now.

Let's talk about what we played in the first half. After Forever Now, we heard Calgary's own contemporary R&B sensation, Kayam, delivering his fresh late summer release, Singing in the Rain. Then, a rising Canadian pop voice known as Lost from Milton, Ontario, kept things slow and reflective with his latest release, Feel Some. That was followed by Montreal multi-instrumentalist Kola, who blends house, R&B, soul, funk, and electronica with his single End of the Night. Then we enjoyed the soul-infused tones of Toronto native John Vinyl, who went to school in Pickering with Shawn Mendes, performing his smooth track Cry When I'm Alone. And Pick Right, a great collaboration between Montreal-based artists Rose Adam and Naomi. Next up, Vancouver alt-pop artist Rachel Chu delivered deep emotional textures on her track Torn. And to wrap up the first half, Bermudian alternative rock singer Heather Nova shared her sweeping atmospheric piece In the Path of Hurricanes. And now let's get back to the music with One Story House by Prince Edward Island modern country rock artist Ali Walker.

Hey again. We started off the second half with One Story House, followed by the Toronto independent pop duo Frank, consisting of members Lauren Kovacs and Leigh Vara, who shared their breakup anthem, Your Biggest Fan. Then Montreal pop-punk group Sucker Punch joined forces with LA rock band Rose Colored World to give us the anthem, How Do You Stop Time? Next, Vancouver alt-rock band Amia delivered their dark and heavy track, Nowhere to Hide. And that led into an alt-pop piece titled Let You Down, from Thunder Bay native Sam Lewis. We then shifted styles to some elegant bedroom pop with the track How About You by Montreal singer Dee Holt, followed by alt-pop creator ZL singing Kiss About It. Then the Vancouver post-punk band Actors delivered their cinematic synth track Stimulation, and Toronto electropop artist Piao and Stephanie Poetry teamed up for a hyperpop track called MP3 Summer to end the set. To close out the show this week, I'll leave you with the song Electrify, a collaborative club hit from dance music producers Shipwreck and Toronto native FK Blonde. Thanks for listening, and hope you catch the next episode in a week. Take care.

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1: Hey there, A. Paul here from London, Ontario. 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
2: American Doctor is the acclaimed documentary film which tells the story of three American trauma surgeons who went to Gaza during the genocide and were forever changed by what they saw and what they did to save lives and limbs. 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This is Waterloo Region Friends of Palestine inviting you to a screening of American Doctor playing at Princess Twin on Monday, September 21st at 6:30. 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
3: The Nith Valley Eco Boosters are promoting an important event that is being organized by Ontario Nature and Legal Advocates for Nature's Defense. The Together for Nature tour is an opportunity to hear Indigenous youth and land protectors from Northern Ontario. In addition, Inuk singer-songwriter Susan Aglukark will be performing. The Kitchener...
4: The sound of Tikondene Listening Group drifts through the trees. What you're hearing is a Zambian song of thanks, love, and friendship. Under the shade of a large tree, members of the listening group stand together in a circle. Many are wearing matching blue shirts with a simple printed message on the back that reads, "Listen to the radio." For these farmers, the radio is more than just background noise. It has become a meeting point, a classroom, and for many, a reason to believe that change is possible. Welcome to Nature Answers, rural stories from a changing planet. I'm your host, Ivy Prosper. Together, we explore stories of how communities in rural sub-Saharan Africa are working with nature to adapt to climate change. And today, we're joining you from Chipata, Zambia. In Chipangali, the mountains are vast. Many of the farms we can only visit after driving through, up, and around mountains. There, we found the hidden communities, farms, of the Focus and the Tikondane group members. They're tucked away in the landscapes, almost as if they had a fence of mountains. But these natural Goliath barriers do not protect the farms in Chipangali from the effects of climate change. With erosion, droughts, soil fertility issues, and other effects of climate change, limited information was worsening the situation in Chipangali. The lack of knowledge brought fear, so the farmers have turned to the radio for advice. And the result? Community, love, and connection, facing the difficulties together and learning together.
5: The name for our group, Tikondane, came from the love we have as a group for one another. So we love each other, and Tikondane means love. So that's where the name came from for the group.
4: The feeling is immediate. Members tease each other, finish each other's sentences, and speak proudly about what they have built together.
6: If you look at the structure of our team, everyone is included. I have young people here, I have women, I have men, so it is all inclusive and we choose to work that way. We don't want to leave anyone behind.
4: Tikondane is one of the many groups that gather weekly to listen to the Farm Radio International broadcast. They listen to learn about new ways that their fellow farmers are using nature-based solutions to combat climate change in the rural areas of Zambia. Focus is the name of another listening group that neighbors Tikondane. Today, we are visiting both the Focus and Tikondane listening groups in the eastern province of Zambia, in the Chipangali district. For many years, farmers in the Chipangali relied on traditional farming methods passed down through generations. But as the climate changed, those methods were becoming harder to rely on. The rains were scarce, unpredictable, the soil became weaker. Drought and floods changed the way farmers could rely on natural weather patterns to plant and harvest. But many struggled to adapt.
6: Some committee members feel it's difficult. Some of them, they don't want to try it. Some of them, they are scared because they are used to their old practices and they are not sure what will happen. They are skeptical because they don't know what will happen if they try it out. Some find it difficult to work on their own. So the reason why some people would not even want to try is because they are all alone and they are scared because they are working as individuals.
4: Without information, many farmers do not know how to respond. Even those in the listening group struggled. Rosemary and Catherine from the Tikondane group were skeptical about trying new techniques to farm. They were still trying to make old methods work and couldn't understand why they didn't anymore.
7: There was ignorance in the past in certain farming methods because people depended on the traditional ways of doing things. Now it is different because we have the knowledge of the new ways of doing things.
4: Slowly, the listening groups formed and the radio began to change their minds. Through weekly broadcasts from Breeze FM and support from the Media Institute of Southern Africa, Zambia, farmers started hearing about nature-based farming methods designed to help communities adapt to climate change, and farming practices that restore prosperity to communities. The radio is giving the farmers new ideas, but listening together is what gave them the confidence to try these new methods. Farmer Kalikika Mwanza from Focused Listening Group believes this group is a reflection of all things in life, that you cannot grow without others to support you.
8: Very much important. Because even myself, if I want to lift myself, I can't lift myself. Unless there's someone who hold my body and lift up, yes. Then it is very much beneficial because you share knowledge. Even you encourage each other as you listen together. If someone feel like not today, I don't want to listen from the radio, but if we are together like this, we will encourage each other. More benefits found there. More questions, discussions after the radio programs, then encouragement. So that's the main important thing. It encourages us.
4: Before every program, members prepare ahead of time with their questions to call in and ask. Some have phones, others don't. Many live far away. But they make sure everyone knows when it is time to listen and take turns calling into the radio stations. For many members, like Fatness Mwanza, one of the greatest strengths of the listening groups is accountability. It is easier to give up when you're alone, but together, the groups push each other forward.
9: The easy part now is that when we do things together, it is easier, unlike when you are alone, because sometimes you feel lazy to do certain things, but when you are in a group, you are able to push each other. Those that don't listen to the radio, it is difficult for them to get the information also. I've benefited a lot from this, and I encourage everyone else to listen.
4: This new confidence the radio has granted the farmers of Chipangali is now spreading knowledge, as listening members like Sarah are including other community members in their strategies.
5: What we hear on the radio, we encourage each other to implement what we have learned as a group. It is not difficult for me to encourage someone else because I have the information. I listen to the experts talking about a number of issues and solutions, so it is not difficult for me to be encouraging others out there. I encourage my neighbors and others exactly like the way we were encouraged by Misa and Breeze FM. It is easy for us to go out and inform others. The same way we were taught, we go and teach.
4: Across Chipangali, farmers are planting trees, preserving crop residue, and using new methods to protect their soil from erosion. Catherine is thrilled with the results these methods have brought her field and family.
7: Personally, I love these radio programs because they have assisted me in implementing new methods of agriculture. If you come to my field, you would see all of the trees I have planted. I'm not just listening, but I'm also implementing these practices that I'm learning from the radio programs. We are all so thankful for these activities and the farming methods we are doing. Now, our fields are able to hold the water, and we've had a bumper harvest that we have experienced.
4: The results are already becoming visible, not only to the listening group members, but to neighboring farmers as well.
9: Even when you compare those that are implementing the new methods of agriculture and those that are not, you are able to see from what they harvest in the fields. Those who don't use the new methods aren't getting as much as those who are, so it is very evident.
4: Farmers like Miriam now test out their own ideas and even take on a larger role in her community.
10: What we are doing as a group has even ignited the traditional leadership, who expressed that they are really excited with what we are doing. When you are recognized by the leadership in the community, it is easier to make certain decisions.
4: And for Fatness Mwanza,
9: we used to have a lot of challenges, especially as women, to make certain decisions. But now, things have changed because of the information that we have learned from the radio. We are all doing things together, the youths, the women, and the men. But it used to be very different. Men were the only ones able to make decisions. I think it's important that women take part in terms of decision-making, not just men.
4: The message even spreads through the clothes the members wear.
11: Okay, skipper.
6: This t-shirt I'm wearing, on the back, if you look, it has words that say listen to the radio. So when we put on these particular t-shirts, people ask us and we get to explain, and as a result, it's not only us but other people who start to listen to the radio programs because of the t-shirt I wear and the message behind it. 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

0: 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Until next time, I'm your host, Ivy Prosper, coming to you from Accra, Ghana.
1: This episode was written and produced in Zambia by me, Claire Hutchin, with support from staff from the Media Institute of Southern Africa, MISA Zambia, Farm Radio International's partner office in Lusaka. My time spent in Zambia is something I will always treasure. I was fortunate enough to meet so many lovely people and learn how climate change is affecting rural farmers in sub-Saharan Africa. We traveled to 3 different provinces in Zambia, each more unique than the last. Thank you to the staff in Canada, Zambia, and Carlton for this once-in-a-lifetime experience that I will never forget. A huge thank you to my fellow interns, Raquel Medina and Kaylin Monkman, who supplied the photographs for this episode, and for their company and support throughout the summer. You'll hear their stories later on Nature Answers. Additional thanks to Thomas Zulu, translations by the wonderful staff at MISA Zambia, my interview guests, the lovely farmers from Tikondane and Focus Listening Groups, and guidance to the community and translations by Justin and Chipata. I joined as part of an internship program with Carleton University's School of Journalism.
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0: Hi there, new to Kitchener or getting to know the community? We'd love to welcome you. 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
2: American Doctor is the acclaimed documentary film which tells the story of three American trauma surgeons who went to Gaza during the genocide and were forever changed by what they saw and what they did to save lives and limbs. 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Their mission was to change U.S. public opinion and get their government to stop arming Israel. The film is followed by a Q&A with a Canadian doctor who also served in Gaza during the genocide. This is Waterloo Region Friends of Palestine inviting you to a screening of American Doctor playing at Princess Twin on Monday, September 21st at 6:30. 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
3: The Nith Valley Eco Boosters are promoting an important event that is being organized by Ontario Nature and Legal Advocates for Nature's Defense. The Together for Nature tour is an opportunity to hear Indigenous youth and land protectors from Northern Ontario. In addition, Inuk singer-songwriter Susan Aglukar.
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5: 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Pedestrians and cyclists in Kitchener are at a disproportionately high risk of serious injuries or fatalities due to aggressive and inattentive driving, according to the latest City of Kitchener Vision Zero Annual Update Report. The Vision Zero strategy, which was first adopted by Kitchener City Council in 2021, aims to eliminate all severe injuries and fatalities on City of Kitchener streets. This year's report update was presented at the City of Kitchener's Community and Infrastructure Services Committee meeting on Monday, May 13th. The meeting saw many delegates push the city to lower speed limits, increase traffic cameras, and change city infrastructure to reduce road rage, among other things. The report also focuses on how common aggressive driving behaviors are in the City of Kitchener and how the design of the city's roads are not conducive to vulnerable road user safety. The manager of Transportation Safety and Policy for the City of Kitchener, Aaron McCurman-Jones, and the director of Transportation Services for the City of Kitchener, Barry Concrete, introduced two educational road safety videos that address aggressive driving behavior and explain pedestrian crossovers. After thanking a long list of collaborators, the presenters drew the councillor's attention to the annual report.
6: So all of these partners have played a key role in developing the 2024 action items, which are summarized in the report before you, including Attachment A, 2024 Vision Zero Safety Improvements, which summarizes over 40 street safety action items for 2024, all of which will have a direct impact on preventing traffic-related fatalities and injuries.
5: The report provides an analysis of collisions that have resulted in injuries or fatalities on Kitchener streets for a five-year period from 2018 to 2022. The analysis found in all collisions that specifically resulted in injuries, 30% involved a pedestrian or a cyclist, even though of total collisions, only 4% involved a pedestrian or a cyclist. The report also notes that three-quarters of the collisions in which pedestrians were injured or killed, the pedestrian was crossing the street legally with the right-of-way. The report notes that the main reason for collisions resulting in injuries and fatalities was aggressive and inattentive driving behaviors. Aggressive driving behavior includes speeding, following too closely, passing improperly, failing to yield right of way, and disobeying traffic controls. To contend with these statistics, 40 recommended measures for 2024 are listed in the update report and target infrastructure and street design that prioritizes pedestrian safety, traffic calming rules, and raising awareness and educating drivers on safe driving practices. The update report noted the Vision Zero strategy will focus its efforts on areas identified by the data as hotspots with high collision risk, rather than on traffic calming initiatives driven by neighborhood complaints. Some of the infrastructure changes include the installation of speed humps and speed cushions, new pedestrian refuge islands, narrowed lanes, wider sidewalks, and more separated cycling lanes. City of Kitchener speed limits were discussed at length as recently as December 2023. At that time, City Council chose to increase the speed limit on major collector and city arterial roads from 30 kilometers an hour to 40 kilometers an hour to align with the region of Waterloo, but not the City of Waterloo, which settled on 30 kilometers an hour on its city streets back in early 2023. In school zones in the City of Kitchener, speed limits have been set at 30 kilometers an hour for those schools that do not have speed cameras or automated speed enforcements installed. For those schools with speed cameras installed, the speed limit was set to 40 kilometers an hour. On Monday's council meeting, several delegates advocated in favor of the update plan and discussed the need for more measures to protect vulnerable road users, including reducing the speed limit in the City of Kitchener back to 30 kilometers an hour. York Broshnik advocated for a speed limit of 30 kilometers an hour in residential areas, noting the benefits of a lower speed limit can extend beyond the road.
7: In my opinion, the traffic road safety situation is getting worse rather than better. We have more vehicles, more larger vehicles, and what is also highlighted in the report, a general driving behavior that is not really safe. And I think this is a big challenge we need to think about. One element or one key tool that I would like to highlight here in particular is the speed limit of 30, which has become more or less the default across European municipalities, but also increasingly in Canada. Speed is the decisive factor that determines road safety, and evidently 30 is the speed limit where it becomes safe. There are many other benefits that are highlighted in the research literature that come out of this, direct and indirect benefits for public health, but also if you have smoother traffic flows, you have more fuel efficiency and therefore lower greenhouse gas emissions. So what we need to think about or prospectively is how can we get the driving behavior, the general pattern, closer to this safe threshold.
5: The report notes 5 new automated speed enforcement locations that will be installed in 2024 within the City of Kitchener school zones. Councillor Ayo Awadani asked the delegate about the role of speed cameras and automated speed enforcement in enhancing road safety.
7: I think speed cameras and speed enforcement is absolutely crucial. I'm not a fan of policing, but when it comes to safety, it is exactly what we need in addition to engineering, but we can't wait until all our streets are re-engineered. So without enforcement, the effect of this is much more limited.
5: Another delegate, Matthew Bells, put forward the case for lowering the speed limit to 30 kilometers an hour to increase the chances of survival and serious injury when hit by a vehicle.
8: We are told that speed kills, but how much speed? At 30 kilometers per hour, the chances of survival are 80 to 90%. At 40, this drops to 30 to 60%. And at over 50, the chance of survival is pretty much zero. However, even at 30 kilometers per hour, note the risk of serious injury is nearly 50%. This includes requiring a wheelchair for life or permanent brain injury. At 40, the serious injury increases to 70%. And all of these numbers double if the person is hit by an SUV or pickup.
5: Matthew also noted his support for automatic speed enforcement.
8: Automatic speed enforcement is an effective tool. While some may argue ASC is a money grab, let's compare it to policing. Covering less than 2% of the 122 schools in our region for just a couple of hours a day would cost over $500,000 a year. With such a low chance of getting caught, it's no wonder that fines must be very high. AFC, with complete coverage, could actually issue much lower fines and yet be much more effective. Using automation is cheaper and more equitable than leaving enforcement up to humans. Just like we usually don't clear the farms anymore by hand, we use tractors. There's no reason to use valuable and expensive resources and services to perform such a predictable task of speed patrol.
5: In addition to infrastructure upgrades, lower speed limits, and enforcement, the Vision Zero report update highlighted their road user education campaigns and programs. On top of the two new road safety videos, delegates highlighted education projects that teach road safety to young students. Katha Brozak, a Sidewalk Smart's lead instructor, explained the program.
9: Sidewalk Smart is a program for grade 3s and 4s, and the main idea is to foster active transportation as a default mode early on. The program consists of two parts, the in-class session, where we talk with the students about benefits of walking, how to safely navigate traffic, all that kind of stuff, and what we as pedestrians should do to be safe. We teach them four things: it's stop, look, listen, and think. The second part, we take the students out on walks during their neighborhood on pre-selected routes, and we stop at different points like intersections, roundabouts, like the tricky kind of things, even driveways, and we talk about what should we do, what can we do, and you could really see the confidence of the children growing. Like at the beginning, they often ask to hold your hand, and by the end, they walk up to the curbside and they do that, stop, look, listen, think. Like, you could really feel they felt safer knowing what to do and what way to do it.
5: Leslie Maxwell, a school travel planning supervisor from the Student Transportation Services of Waterloo Region, described school programs that encourage commuting to school without a vehicle.
10: Just this year, we worked with St. Mark. They incorporated a Walking Wednesday program, so it was every week. And we did a pre-project data collection in the fall that said that about 90 kids were walking to school per day. They had some incentives for the kids. They found some tickets, some sports tickets and stuff for a giveaway. And so the kids had to bring their little cards into the school to the teacher every day to have them signed off to say, hey, I walked. And you qualify if you walk a distance. So even if a parent feels like they have to drive, as long as they keep the traffic away and walk, and if they walk to their school buses, because that's also a problem. We have people driving to their school bus stops. So we wanted to encourage everybody to move the needle a little bit. And at the end of this program, we found that 166 kids turned in their full card that they'd walked every day.
5: The City of Kitchener unanimously approved the Vision Zero update and the 40 measures to increase road safety. For CKMS News and the Local Journalism Initiative, I'm MP Holmes. 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I am MP Holmes. In Kitchener, an Indigenous group is calling for fewer performative gestures from municipalities and organizations and more substantive actions to support Indigenous people and culture. The Willow River Centre is a community space in Kitchener for Indigenous and racialized Two-Spirit and LGBTQ youth and others. The centre is hosting Summer Solstice Saturday at the Kitchener Farmers Market this Saturday, June 22nd. The event celebrates National Indigenous Peoples Month and comes a day after National Indigenous Peoples Day. Bang Ishimo, a co-director of the Willow River Centre, describes what will be happening on Saturday.
11: So we partnered with the Kitchener Farmers Market in downtown Kitchener, and we will be hosting 15 vendors in the front part of the market. Some of them are Palestinian folks that we've invited, and also Jewish folks as well, to creating space for them too. And yeah, so we'll be having 15 vendors from 8 a.m. to 2 p.m. Opening remarks will start at 9 a.m. Amy and I will be saying a few words. A welcome, followed by my mother, who will be saying a few words. She's a residential school survivor, so she'll be saying a few words at 9 a.m., followed by some drumming, and then we'll have a couple local Indigenous folk artists performing. Eric Jackson and the Willow River Band, followed by Emmy Rivers, who will be performing, and then River Christy White, who will be doing some hoop dancing as well, followed by some more drumming, and that should take us closer to noon. And then we're just encouraging everybody to come down and support Indigenous artists, Palestinian Jewish artists, buy their stuff. Yeah, just come hang out at the market. It's going to be a beautiful day.
5: The event is being held on Saturday because Friday is National Indigenous Peoples Day, which is meant to be a time of celebration and recognition of Indigenous cultures and contributions. However, the Willow River Center reports the day often feels like a missed opportunity, tangled in performative gestures and last-minute efforts by corporations and governments. Instead of working on their national day, members of the Willow River Center will be enjoying the day, celebrating their Indigenous identity and going to events held by other groups. Amy Smoke, the co-director of the Willow River Center, stresses the importance of being present at various events without the conflict of work.
12: There's so many events, like I said, on the day. We like to go to everyone's events. I don't want to work on my day.
13: Absolutely.
12: As people shouldn't. So when there's so many that crop up, we want to be in those spaces. We're also the only Two-Spirit Indigiqueer run organization. So we really want to keep pride going as well, even though it should be more than just the month. Having Two-Spirit and Indigenous queer folks being represented in all of those spaces as well. So we like to go to people's events. We used to throw powwows and National Indigenous People Day celebrations at the University of Waterloo, and it can be a lot of work when we would like to just celebrate being Indigenous.
5: The paradox for the Willow River Center is how National Indigenous Peoples Month, intended for celebration and relaxation, often results in Indigenous individuals feeling overworked and stressed. The Willow River Center is asked to do a lot of work for what amounts to performative gestures.
11: It's great that there's so many events taking place, but then it also can be very performative and exhausting, right? When it should be a month to celebrate us. So in a way, I feel like we should be pampered in some way. Like, why are we the ones doing all the work during our month when we should be the ones who feel relaxed and rejuvenated and rested during our month? And sometimes it can be the opposite, where we're the most stressed out for 4 weeks.
12: Or we're forgotten.
11: Yeah.
12: In a lot of big spaces, and I've been inserting us into all of the conversations when the City of Waterloo kicked off Pride, it's also National Indigenous People Month, and there are people that intersect that and could be represented, like in real life.
11: And even after, it's been so many years now since the T

0: the lack of thought given to Indigenous culture at various events in the region, including the KW Multicultural Festival.
1: Words like we should not have to sing and dance for you all the time, right?
2: And even advocate for ourselves to like be prioritized or centered on stage, wherever. Multicultural festival every June. I always feel like they don't center the culture of the original people, ever. We don't get the main stage, we don't get free vendor booths, all of those things. And it's so close to the solstice, it's so close to National Indigenous People Day. Yeah, next year you'll be right on National Indigenous People Day, right? That'll be the Saturday next year. If people are listening, you have 12 months to really incorporate that. We've never had a centered stage at the Multicultural Festival, so June's a big month.
0: Kitchener-Waterloo's Multicultural Center, who organized and put the Multicultural Festival on, was asked to respond to the Willow River Center's comments in an interview. The Multicultural Center chose instead to reply by email, in which they wrote that two of the headline acts on the Multicultural Festival stage this year are Indigenous, and one of the marketplace vendors is also Indigenous. No one else who identified as Indigenous applied to participate. The Multicultural Center wrote, "We are trying to do our part to further truth and reconciliation by working closely with local Indigenous people and done a number of projects with, to name a few, Heather Majori and Kelly Fran Davis. And we offer free space in our marketplace to anyone identifying as Indigenous." The Multicultural Center also highlighted their experience with the now-finished powwows that used to occur on the island in Willow River Park. The Multicultural Center wrote, "Over the years, we have always provided free space for local Indigenous groups to hold powwows if they desired. Our previous contact requested the island because it was the only space that was big enough for the powwow. 2 years ago, the local Indigenous community, led by Andrea Hunt, decided fairly last minute, 6 weeks before the festival, to hold a powwow, and our CEO, Lucia Harrison, sat on their steering committee to help make it happen. Last year, the group did not request space, and they did not request space this year." Amy Smoke spoke about the mini powwow event on the island and why it has not been held more recently.
2: "Historically, we've done the little mini powwow on the island that has since fallen by the wayside. When people don't apply for money, like funding, grants and stuff, they just assume we never need it again, so they pull it. We were never able to get funding restarted back up for that sort of event. And it was a multi-organization event, so many of us work together on that. We've all just got our own things, and who's got a grant writer on staff who can find all the money to do that."
0: National Indigenous Day itself is this Friday, June 21st, and there are many events happening in downtown Kitchener and at the Willow River Park Pavilion. Amy describes them here.
2: "There's lots of different things that we can do on Friday in particular. We're participating in the Schneider House, teaching some drumming, dancers in regalia, vendors, booths, and food, also including pride in some rainbow cookies and some flags and stuff that we'll have. There's many different events throughout the day, but in downtown Kitchener in particular, also at the Willow River Park Pavilion, there is the Indigenous Creatives United Group, ICU, and they're having a poetry book launching. One of the contributors is launching their book, readings from Blood Memory. And then we're also attending Kitchener-Waterloo, KWAG, Kitchener-Waterloo Art Gallery has an opening evening for Billy Gauthier, who's an Inuit carver. So we plan on celebrating there as well. We're going to try to hit them all. So that's three events. And I believe the museum does the sunrise ceremony that morning as well. So there's four events just Friday.
3: Yeah, I believe that's at
2: 6 in the morning?
1: 6 a.m. on Friday?
3: Mm-hmm. Yeah.
2: And they've done that for a number of years. We've also participated in that as well.
0: In talking about how non-Indigenous people can celebrate National Indigenous Peoples Day, one answer was to give the land back, reflecting ongoing dialogues about land rights. The Willow River Center is looking for genuine celebrations that don't hollow out the idea behind the commemoration.
4: How would you like to see non-Indigenous people celebrate National Indigenous Peoples Day?
2: Give the land back.
3: Give the land back. Sure. Actually, I've had this conversation a few times already this month, where I tell people, I'm like, I look forward to the day where we're genuinely celebrated throughout the month of June. Because for us, June is our busiest month and most stressful one.
2: Actually, we did apply for a City of Kitchener event for National Indigenous

0: People Day last year, and we were denied. So we didn't get funding for that.
1: It's definitely become, just like Pride, it's become a performance piece for a lot of these organizations.
2: This Saturday, the Willow River Center is hosting a Summer Solstice Saturday at the Kitchener Farmers Market. The event runs from 8 a.m. to 2 p.m. For CKMS News and the Local Journalism Initiative, I'm MP Holmes. 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
3: Food prices are top of mind for many right now. The Waterloo Region Community Garden Network, a collaboration of about 103 independently run community gardens throughout the region, exists to help connect people to land to grow their own food to help increase food security. According to Public Health Ontario, the root problem of food insecurity is insufficient income to be able to afford healthy and adequate food. Doug Jones is the volunteer chair of the network. Jones says that learning how to cook and how to garden are two tools people can use to increase their own personal food security.
4: Have you ever noticed that the packaged foods are more expensive and the food that's processed is more expensive than the basic foods that you could cook for yourself? If they don't know how to cook, that's the place to start.
3: Gladys Rosana gardens a plot in the Waterloo Region Community Garden Network. She grew up in Kenya, where she and her family grew and raised their own food. Once she moved to Waterloo Region, she wanted to grow the vegetables she grew up eating. She started with herbs and veggies in pots outside her house. After that, she began renting different plots in different community gardens over a span of about 4 years. Now, she and her husband grow much of the food they eat for the entire year on a quarter-acre plot in the Petersburg Community Garden outside of Kitchener.
5: So what we normally do, we work during the day and evenings. After dinner is when we go to the garden, like maybe 5:30, 6 up to sunset. So it's not easy, but we make it work. And weekends too, we're out in the farm trying to get work done. So it's mostly evenings after dinner. And weekend. And of course, holidays, if there's an holiday in between, we utilize it at the farm.
3: Rosana says she also worked to teach herself through YouTube, friends, and trial and error how to preserve what she grows. Gardening also presents a lot of challenges. In Kenya, it rained enough that she didn't need to water her crops. So she had to learn about the time-consuming task of watering during a dry Ontario summer. And she often has to learn how to deal with new-to-her diseases and pests. There can also be theft and vandalism at the community garden, among other challenges. But she says it's always worth it in the end, and that growing her own food has increased her family's food security.
5: After COVID, food prices went up and they've not gone down, they've kept going up. Every time I go to the store, I notice like something has gone up by 50 cents, some cents, and that translates into a lot of money at the end of it. Maybe if you think about 3 months down the line or 1 year, that adds up. So by us being able to grow food, as I mentioned, I grow like 13 different kind of plants. That has helped me to control my food budget. I'm able to afford food. I don't worry about not being able to afford food because I don't buy most of the things that I eat. I grow most of what I eat, so I only go out for things like milk, bread, and of course, sometimes I can do banana bread at home if I need to. Since we are able to afford food and cut down our budget on food, we are also able to help. I come from a place where there's poverty. By me cutting down my food budget, I'm able to spare a little money that I can assist somebody who is in need.
3: On a community level, Jones says food insecurity can be addressed by investing in local producers. He also says that land can be used differently to grow a lot more food for human consumption.
4: The European research, particularly specifically in France and Germany, would indicate that supports for school food programs, if they are directed at local food producers, enhancing local food production, improve the local value chain considerably. And so they're using pay-as-you-can models. Everything that we're looking at is pay-as-you-can model right through from the producer all the way through to distribution to processing to the end user on their table. It's all pay-as-you-can. And that means that we're working to eliminate food banks completely, because we're looking at these as food outlets. And that's the kind of thing we want to do is look at having that federal money that's directed to food security go directly to supporting local producers. We can grow a lot more food for human consumption in a more dense fashion than we are now. The foods that we're growing, the commercial commodities, corn and soybeans and wheat, are foodstuffs that are used primarily for livestock feeds. And we can feed more people on an acre if we do things a little bit differently, I think.
3: In the meantime, Rosanna encourages anyone interested in growing their own food to just get started.
5: It doesn't matter how much you grow, it's going to help in some way. Food prices are going up, and that might not change anytime soon, considering that we have tariffs imposed on us by the U.S. So I would like to encourage people who are able to grow food to step out and start growing their own food.
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11: American Doctor is the acclaimed documentary film which tells the story of three American trauma surgeons who went to Gaza during the genocide and were forever changed by what they saw and what they did to save lives and limbs. Back in America, they had a promise to keep. They promised their Palestinian colleagues and patients to share what they saw. Their mission was to change U.S. public opinion and get their government to stop arming Israel. The film is followed by a Q&A with a Canadian doctor who also served in Gaza during the genocide. This is Waterloo Region Friends of Palestine inviting you to a screening of American Doctor playing at Princess Twin on Monday, September 21st at 6:30. For tickets, please visit princesscinemas.com.
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13: 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We are a not-for-profit organization that...
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0: 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I'm Coral Andrews, and this is Interzone Radio with no preservatives.
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And there is no connection available. 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And there is no connection available. And there is no connection available. And there is no connection available. And there is no connection available. And there is no connection available. And there is no connection available. And there is no connection available. 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
0: Stay safe, y'all, and God bless. 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
5: 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Porch Music is in support of the Mill Block Community Development. 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See you September 13th, 1:30 p.m. at the Water Lot as we kick off Link's second annual Porch Music Fest.
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2: American Doctor is the acclaimed documentary film which tells the story of three American trauma surgeons who went to Gaza during the genocide and were forever changed by what they saw and what they did to save lives and limbs. 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
4: 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Oh my gosh, guests in the studio tonight is very lucky, and oh boy, did we ever all have to jump through some hoops when it comes to the rain and the big storm we had today. You guys made it, I'm glad to say.
5: Yeah.
4: Good. So, hey, guess what? We're going to have a really super-duper show tonight. We have Mark
6: Podbevsek
4: and Victoria Parker in studio. So, as you know, we're going to have lots of good yakking away about dance, social dances, a little mini-series about social dancers. Based on the Golden Record. I know Mark really perked up his ear, talked about the Golden Record because it has a great history of, you know, what it means and all the cool things about space and stuff. We'll see how that goes. Okay, the first thing we're doing is play some song. And the first song, is this your song, Victoria?
5: This is both of our songs.
6: This is our song.
4: Okay,
6: yes.
4: Who wants to speak to it? Just say a few words.
5: This is the song that saved Mark and I's first date. It wasn't going the greatest.
4: Yeah.
5: I am a giant Beatles fan, and Mark impressed me with some Beatles trivia that I did not know.
4: Okay.
5: Yeah.
4: All right.
6: Related to this song.
4: Okay. Go ahead and play. We'll be back, folks. Stay locked in. We'll be right back.